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1: With SRN News, I'm Keith Peters in Washington. The National Hurricane Center has posted a tropical storm warning for the Gulf Coast near the Texas-Louisiana state line. The storm was upgraded Monday night from a tropical depression, an early stage of a tropical cyclone, to Tropical Storm Edward. Forecasters expect it will make landfall in Texas on Tuesday. Army Secretary Dan Driscoll is stepping down after 18 months on the job. That's according to the White House on Monday. No reason was given for Driscoll's departure, but tensions with War Secretary Pete Hegseth have been widely reported. Driscoll is a friend of Vice President J.D. Vance and an Iraq War veteran. On Wall Street, the Dow down by 374 points. The Nasdaq dropped 31. The S&P lower by 25. More details at srnnews.com.
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0: Aiden is in Asheville, North Carolina. Hi, Aiden, how are you?
10: Hey, Dave. Hey, Jade. How are you guys?
0: Better than we deserve. What's up in your world?
10: Excellent. So happy to talk to you guys. A good mentor handed me your book 4 years ago, and it's really helped my wife and I pay off about $130,000 in debt. And we just
0: way
10: got
0: to come,
10: again,
0: man. Awesome. Good for you.
10: We're very, very thankful for what y'all do. So my question is a bit of a soul-searching one. And it's, when does it make sense to sell our house and buy a new one from a lifestyle and a financial perspective?
11: Well, I mean, I'd want to know what's causing you to want to do that in the first place. Is it the kids are getting older? Or is it that they're moving out? Like, what's driving the decision?
10: Yeah, so we're 29, no kids yet. I bought the house in 2023 before we got married, and we're actually in like the really nice part of town. You know, we're close to schools and conveniences, but I'm more of a country guy, and my wife and I are trying to look at houses a little bit further out of town. And because we only bought the house so recently, we're kind of just, I'm a bit of a spreadsheet nerd, and she's kind of a follow your heart woman. And we're trying to just wrestle with, when do we do this? So,
0: okay. So you bought the house before you were married, and after you were married, you discovered that you bought the wrong house.
10: Yeah.
11: That's so, what it sounds like.
10: I bought the house.
0: This is why we tell people not to.
11: She's like, okay. I would never choose this had I been involved.
0: Yeah. So anyway, the, yeah. Okay. Well, I mean, you're out of debt, you said, right? Except the house.
10: Yes, sir.
0: Or is the house paid off too?
10: Yes, sir. No, sir. We have about $220,000 in equity in it.
0: Okay. And what do you owe on it?
10: About $315,000.
0: Okay, so it's a $500,000, $550,000, $600,000 house. And the price of the property that you would attempt to move to would be what?
10: It'd be about, hopefully, $490,000 to $500,000 is kind of the highest we're willing to go.
0: Okay, so you're moving down in price.
10: Mm-hmm. Correct.
0: And as long as, and you would take out less of a mortgage than you have now.
10: Correct.
0: Well, that's kind of a no-brainer mathematically.
11: Are you doing this on a 15-year?
10: We haven't picked out an actual loan yet because we haven't, we've looked at houses. We haven't actually, like, put in offers or listed ours yet, so.
0: Yeah. I mean, if you move down in house and you keep the same size mortgage or less, especially if then you put it on a 15 like we teach, and you read that in the book, you already know that. So then that becomes a no-brainer, yeah, and it's a house that more suits your needs. Well, that's a no-brainer. But let's say you were living in a $500,000 house. When do we make the decision to go to an $800,000 house?
11: Mm-hmm.
0: That's a different discussion, right?
10: Sure.
0: When you save up the money to pay the difference, or when you take out the new mortgage, is it on a 15-year fixed where the payment's less than a fourth of your take-home pay, would be the maximum move up you would do. But you're not talking about moving up. You're talking about moving down, and so do it. I don't see any reason not to, do you?
11: Yeah, I mean, as long as the payment suits your, you know, your budget at 25% after taxes.
0: And I'm going to push you to move it to a 15-year.
11: Mm-hmm.
0: You need to get in the business of getting the follow all the way through on the Total Money Makeover book that you got, which is Baby Step 7, let's get the house paid off. You're young, you're smart, you've already paid off $130,000, and you're making good money, and you guys are making this decision together. So let's take a 15-year fixed, and even if it means we have to cut back on our vacation a little bit or something for the first couple years, I would do that and lean into that. That's exactly how I would do it. Great call, man. You're doing good. Congratulations. Bob's in Ocala, Florida. Hi, Bob. What's up?
12: Yeah, hi, Dave. Hi, Jay. I've been following you guys a lot, and I don't believe I've heard this question or anything close to it, actually. I do have some money, and I live in Florida, and you can't drive 100 yards without seeing a lawyer billboard saying, you know, we sued or we got our client $5 million and $3 million. And I'm concerned about preserving the money that I do have. And I'm wondering what insurances and trusts and what is out there that can help me preserve my money from lawsuits. If I get in a fender bender, I'm figuring a lawyer is going to say, not how much damage was done, but how big is your bank account?
0: Mm-hmm.
12: And yeah. I don't know, what avenues are out there to protect the money that I do have?
0: Yeah, you know what $10,000 lawyers at the bottom of the ocean is? A start. Okay. Anyway.
12: I'll agree with that. Yeah.
0: Go ahead and send me the emails, people. I love reading your griping when I do something like that. It just makes me happy. So anyway, so what is your net worth?
12: About $2 million.
0: Good for you. Well done, Bob. Well done. Well, the first thing we would tell people to do is have a minimum, and in your case, a larger one, a minimum of a $1 million umbrella policy. The typical person can add $1 million of liability to their homeowners and their auto for around $300 to $400 a year. for $5 million, which is what I would get if I were you, okay, then that's going to cost you $1,000-$1,500 a year. And so if you have a wreck and it's your fault, or you get blamed for it being your fault, whatever, and someone wants to sue you in your example, then the first $5 million is going to come out of your insurance company's pocket, which is going to take care of 99.9% of the greedy lawyers and their customers. Okay?
12: Okay.
0: And that's the first thing. In my case, I carry an umbrella that's even larger. The second thing you can do is you can move properties and or assets into individual LLCs, and then the thing that happens in the LLCs, the thing that the LLC owns, is the only thing that can be sued. So I'll give you an example. I've got one LLC that's got five houses in it. A tenant the other day had a guest over who got drunk off his butt and fell off the porch and broke his arm.
11: Ooh.
0: And guess whose fault they thought that was?
13: Dave.
0: Someone who was not attending the party. Me. Okay? So they decided to sue the landlord because this drunk bozo friend fell off the porch and broke his arm. Well, number one, it didn't get very far. We beat the snot out of them with a lawyer on our side because they deserved to have the snot beat out of them. But I threatened to sue the other lawyer just for malpractice for even taking the thing on. But had they prevailed and won a $5 or $10 million judgment against us, the only thing they could have taken would have been the things that LLC owned, which in this case would be five houses. So it'd be a lot for one drunk bozo, but still, they wouldn't get all the rest of the real estate I own or anything else I own. They wouldn't have come over and tried to take Ramsey. They wouldn't have done anything like that because they couldn't, because Ramsey doesn't own it. The other LLCs don't own it. The only thing that owns that property and all the business is done in that LLC. So you can put your personal residence in something like that, or you can put it in a trust. You can put your investments in that. At this point, Bob, we've kind of seen it all at our place, and so I don't own anything anymore. There's not a single thing in my personal name. Even my cars are in LLCs, which is the most stupid thing in the world, but they are. Just because of what you're talking about. Because if I bump into somebody, they're going like, are you okay? Yeah, I'm fine. What's your name? Dave Ramsey. Oh, God! You know, it's like, right? So
11: that's messed up.
0: That's what's coming. So I think I just died and came back to life. Yeah, but that's what you're worried about, Bob. And that's a real thing out there because we live in a litigious culture.
11: How do you decide where to cap the LLC?
0: Well, where we have a piece of property that's a large piece of property, it's a singular LLC for the property. Mm-hmm. The old office building, mm-hmm. the old Financial Peace Plaza, mm-hmm. it's worth about $13 million. That's its own LLC.
11: Mm-hmm.
0: Okay? And so on. On houses, we just decided randomly five of them.
11: Yeah.
0: You know?
11: Okay.
0: Because it gets up to five, you know, it gets $3 to $5 million in there,
11: that's
0: and then
11: good.
0: They don't get $100 million worth of other stuff,
11: yeah,
0: right?
11: Yeah.
0: So, but the problem is now I've got all these LLCs, so my tax return looks like a phone book.
11: I'm sure it does.
0: So, but that's part of the risk, and none of it's for tax purposes, by the way. It's all for risk management. So, trusts and LLCs, dividing up properties, making the targets smaller by the greedy lawyers and their dysfunctional clients. And then on the other side, big umbrella policies, and those are the two things people do primarily, Bob. If you want to win with money in 2026, you can't keep living normal. Normal's broke. You need a plan. 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
16: With SRN News, I'm Keith Peters in Washington. The Supreme Court delivers President Trump a victory in regards to building the ballroom at the White House. This despite Chief Justice John Roberts joining the court's three liberal justices in dissent and declaring the construction illegal. Correspondent Laura Winters reports.
17: Construction can continue. The Supreme Court ruling 5-4 that President Trump can finish building the ballroom at the White House, which will seat 1,000 guests. The project will also include a state-of-the-art military-grade underground bunker that will have medical facilities and other high-tech security. The project, funded by President Trump and private donors, will cost an estimated $400 million and is scheduled to open in September of 2028. Laura Winters reporting.
16: On Wall Street, the Dow down by 374 points, the Nasdaq lower by 25. This is SRN News.
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3: With SRN News, I'm Keith Peters in Washington. House lawmakers are talking about keeping the government running while casting an eye toward the midterm elections.
4: Lawmakers are back in Washington, and House Speaker Mike Johnson says the first item on the to-do list is to vote on a stopgap funding bill.
5: We've got to make sure the government is funded and we don't have another Democrat shut down.
4: Meanwhile, Hakeem Jeffries says Democrats need to talk about the Russia sanctions bill that passed in the Senate.
6: Because it risks providing tariff and sanctions authority to Donald Trump and his administration that we believe they will abuse. And so I have serious concerns with the legislation.
4: Votes are expected on measures designed to amplify the GOP's messaging, like a resolution condemning socialism. There are concerns lawmakers won't get much accomplished before they break for the November elections. Jennifer King, Washington.
3: On Wall Street, the Dow down by 374 points. This is SRN News.
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0: You're also supposed to enjoy money. 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
1: With SRN News, I'm Jason Walker. Absolute fear and chaos in the Grand Canyon. Flash flooding killing at least two people, and the search for other victims continues. In the meantime, rescue teams racing to free hundreds of workers trapped in tunnels at hydropower sites buried in mud by the flooding in the Nepal-China border. Combined death total there now 950. More than 4,500 people are missing. President Trump promises his oil deal with Venezuela will substantially lower gas prices for all Americans, but the liberal media says it will take years and huge investments to boost the nation's output there. However, experts in the oil industry say Trump is absolutely correct. Army Secretary Dan Driscoll stepping down after 18 months. Tension between him and Defense Secretary Pete Hegseth have been widely reported. SRN News.
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11: 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How are you?
12: Hey, Stacy. Hey, Dave, how are you doing? Thank you so much for taking my call.
11: Sure. What's up?
12: I've been a huge fan, first of all, before I start with a question. I just love watching your show.
11: Thank you.
12: Very quickly, I am worried about paying my kids' college education. My daughter just went to college out of state. So I have to pay $400,000 for my daughter. And that made me think that now I have to pay another $400,000 when my son goes to college in the next 3 years.
11: How much money do you guys have?
12: I have cash, liquid cash, $900,000. I have non-liquid 401k, my house, gold, jewelry, all that kind of stuff is about $1.7 million. Me and my husband together, we make about $480,000 annually.
11: Okay. Would you allow me to argue with you for a minute?
12: Yes, sir.
11: I don't think you ought to spend $400,000 on education in your situation.
12: I should not?
11: No. It's too much.
12: Oh.
11: What is she studying?
12: She is going to study economics.
13: Mm-hmm. Where?
12: She went to UC Berkeley this year.
11: Mm-hmm. Okay. And what does an undergrad economics professor or economics student make when they graduate?
12: I would think about $120, $150 to start out with.
11: No, not even close. You didn't even research it. You just made that number up.
12: I think so, Dave.
11: Mm-hmm. Okay. Well, no one is hiring first-year undergrad students for $150,000 out of UC Berkeley. Nobody. Not with an economics degree. No. Sorry. So, the thing is, education, the purpose of blessing our children with an education is to give them the tools to become an adult and stand on their own. Okay? And so what I want to do

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3: But that's RN News. I'm Jason Walker. Fear and chaos in the Grand Canyon, flash flooding killing at least two people, and the search is on for other victims.
4: Hiker Dan Evans was at Bright Angel Campground in the Grand Canyon Saturday when deadly flash floods from a monsoon hit.
5: And I could see about 5 to 6 inches of water flowing around my tent. The campsite just flooded.
4: He and others began the dangerous hike out. Some were able to pack up. Others fled with the clothes on their back.
5: I'm just keeping my eyes upstream, just praying that a wall of water isn't coming towards us.
4: Evan says as they were crossing a bridge, the Colorado River was raging beneath them.
3: Rescue teams, meanwhile, racing to hopefully free hundreds of workers. They are trapped in tunnels at hydropower sites buried by mud during the catastrophic flooding along the Nepal-China border. This is SRN News.
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25: I think that the market had some expectations of him, especially after the earlier speeches that didn't hit the way that I think that they were intended to. And I think that he did a good job of redefining, here's my job, here's what I want to do, here's what I think is wrong, here's the parameters that I'm looking at. But I don't think that you're going to get the same kind of consistent talk and handholding that we've had since arguably the financial crisis.
26: Yeah, he made a big point of saying you don't call this forward guidance, but he did give a trail map, so to speak, which sounded a lot like forward guidance. And it feels like the market's all reacted as if it were forward guidance. Do you think he's like weaning us off of it?
25: You know, it's one of those things where markets are always going to look for information. They're always trying to parse out what's going to happen, right? Remember, there was a briefcase indicator. There was a sandwich indicator. There were a whole
26: indicator.
25: Lot of things.
26: He wore a gray tie.
25: Back in the day, there were a lot of other things that people relied on besides speeches. And I think that, you know, there was some concern post the first two that there was not an attack on inflation. And I think that he is trying very hard to make that case. Adding a couple of more variables makes it possible, I think, to say, you know, let's see what happens with the data that's coming right now. August has been traditionally kind of up and down. And in fact, I think the last time there was a big Fed panic move was because of data that came in August. And then it sort of later wasn't so bad as we got through September and October. So we'll see what happens. I think that if you don't see a huge change in the data or if it's mildly benign, it gives them room to wait a little bit longer.
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30: I think that if something is worth forgetting, it needs to be forgotten. What you remember then becomes important. Don't write anything down. Leave it. Because what you're waiting for is not an idea, it's a melody, it's a rhythm, it's a sound. Whatever it is, you've been waiting for it.
29: Colm Tobin, celebrated Irish novelist, returning in his new book to a place he discovered as a young man. Tell me, Colm, about what Spain meant to you when you arrived there aged about 20.
30: So many of the things that were happening were so close to things that had happened in Ireland in the years leading up to independence. I'm talking about the feelings of love for your country, that your country has been victimized. There were so many things that fascinated me because they echoed Ireland, but also I understood them through the lens of Ireland, as it were.
29: From Bloomberg Weekend, this is the Michelle Hussein Show. I'm Michelle Hussein. I think the first Colm book I ever read was the incredibly successful Brooklyn, later made into a film with Saoirse Ronan in the leading role. But in the years since, I have appreciated this writer of fiction and nonfiction more and more. I am far from the only one. He has been shortlisted for the Booker Prize 3 times. He's able to write from within the head of a female as well as a male protagonist, and able to capture attention through dialogue and also convey silence. With a new novel called The Bridge coming out, there was a chance to speak to him. And when I read an advanced copy and compared it to what I knew of his life, I realized Colm Tobin has used that book to return to a place that is meaningful to him, the north of Spain. He himself is from a small town south of Dublin, though he lives these days mostly between Los Angeles and New York, where he teaches at Columbia. As ever, there are written notes to accompany this episode, my notes, and you'll find them at Bloomberg.com/Michelle. That's where Bloomberg subscribers get a deeper sense of what we discuss, the history and politics, for example, behind the places in Colm's writing. And with that, we can dive in precisely where the conversation begins. Hello, Colm. Can you hear me?
30: I can, of course. How are you?
29: Very well. Thank you so much for talking to us. You're in LA.
30: Well, thanks for having me. I am, yes, this morning in LA.
29: And I want to tell you right at the start that I really enjoyed reading The Bridge. It's fantastic. I found it really moving.
30: Oh, The Bridge. Oh, great. You're probably the first person who said that. I mean, you're the first person who wasn't in Bob and his production who has read it. And so that's just great.
29: I thoroughly enjoyed being taken into this world. So, and I was thinking that the last time you and I spoke, it wasn't face to face, unfortunately, but I think it was when the film of Brooklyn was coming out. So it must be more than 10 years ago now, 2015 that was.
30: Yeah, that's right. Yeah. It's funny the way this time goes, isn't it?
29: I'd love to begin with The Bridge, because there is so much that I want to explore with you about the world that you've created in that book. I wonder, first of all, how you would describe it, the plot and the setting. Introduce us, if you like, to The Bridge.
30: There's a part of the Catalan Pyrenees called the Pallars, and there's a part of the Pallars called Pallars Sobirà. And that area was for all the centuries, cut off from the rest of the world because there was no bridge. It was a footbridge merely across the river. And you can imagine if you're a smuggler, because Andorra is not very far away. And for really, you know, all the time, all the cigarettes, all the brandy, all the rum, everything you need comes down by smugglers from Andorra. And of course, if you're a smuggler, the idea of a new bridge, is the new bridge going to be good or bad for us? Is it going to mean easier access to the other side? Or is it going to mean it'll be easier for us to be caught? That's really how the story begins. There's a man and his son, and they're watching out, and you realize that they really don't know what they're doing.
29: Yeah.
30: That they're just not smart. They're not cunning. They're not strategic. And of course, they will be caught. They will be the first to be caught on the new bridge. And my job is to try and make you see the world through the eyes of the son, Miguel, to sort of immerse you in the way he notices things and feels things. He's obviously extremely sensitive. He's gay. This is 1950-something, the rural part of Spain. You wonder, how is he going to manage? And then you wonder, when they get imprisoned for being smugglers, how they're going to manage a prison sentence.
29: So I'm fascinated that you're telling me it's set in the 1950s, because as I read, I was trying to figure that out, because even though it's a young man seeing a time of change around him, there's not only the bridge being built, but there's roads being built. But I almost felt it could be any time from the 50s, even possibly through to the 70s. So I thought there's this weird combination of time changing, and yet at least I was a bit unsure about which decade exactly this was set. But it's a part of Spain you know, right?
30: Oh, yeah. I've been going there since, I think, 1976. So I've been going there for, is that 50 years? But yeah, I've been going there for all that time. So I sort of know the landscape. I suppose one of the clues about the time is that they're smuggling styluses for record players.
29: Mm.
30: And that suggests a sort of time slightly later, when people have more record players.
29: Yeah.
30: And obviously they smuggle condoms as well.
29: Yes. And I found myself also, I have to tell you, the few place names there are in it right at the beginning, I found myself looking up these places and figuring out like how many people live there. And I realized that La Varsi has a population of 343 and Rialp, the next town down, is 654. So,
30: yeah, these are remote small villages in which everything is watched and everything is known, in which they sort of protect you in some ways but repel you in others. And so Miguel and his father have already had to leave a village for being very unpopular, and they've arrived in this new one. And in a way, the prison itself is a sort of village.
29: Yes, that has its own life. And obviously, we're not going to give the story away, but I found many elements of it really moving. Tell me, Colm, about what Spain meant to you when you arrived there, aged about 20, around the time of Franco's fall. What did it give you? What did it open up to you?
30: What happened in Spain before Franco's death is a sort of big change. The big change probably happened in 1968 and 69. So the young people, it wasn't as though there was a sudden moment in November 75 when Franco dies and everything begins to change. I think in people's minds and in families and in relationships, the change had already taken place. And now where we're getting its public manifestation. I arrived in Barcelona in September 1975. And what was absolutely fascinating was how little hope people had then that any change was going to take place in the public realm. People saw the king as a sort of puppet for Franco. They saw fascism as something that was likely to continue. But slowly underneath all this, in places of power, people were getting ready to introduce democracy very, very quickly. And this, in its manifestation for me, was massive demonstrations for amnesty, for freedom, for democracy, things that were already coming in any case. So that while there were baton charges at the very beginning and there was tear gas, that really faded out. Really by the spring of 1976, it was absolutely clear to everybody that they were marching for something they already had.
29: Mm.
30: And then divisions began. I mean, I saw a barman in a bar I would go to in a march as a communist. I had no idea he was a communist. But the big thing that happened in Barcelona was the Catalan movement, was the revival of Catalan nationalism and its emergence in two particular forms, one being sort of socialist nationalism and the other being much more conservative nationalism. Because I'm Irish, so many of the things that were happening were so close to things that had happened in Ireland in the years leading up to independence. Obviously, it didn't include a 1916 rebellion. But I'm talking about the ingredients. I'm talking about the feelings of love for your country, that your country has been victimized by this larger country, that would emerge in singing, that would emerge in dancing, that would emerge in culture of various types, including in Barcelona, of course, football, which was very close to the Gaelic Athletic Association in Ireland, of hurling and Gaelic football, the way in which sport was commandeered to be part of the cultural movement that should lead eventually to political independence. And of course, fetishizing various places in the landscape, a place called Canigó or Montseny, or even the Pyrenees, the whole Catalan Pyrenees was considered the real home, the sort of ancient home of the Catalans. And there were so many things that fascinated me because they echoed Ireland, but also I understood them through the lens of Ireland, as it were.
29: Yeah, I still can't help thinking what an immense contrast, though, to your life growing up in a very small town in Ireland and then being in Barcelona at this incredibly intense, febrile, still quite uncertain time, even if everyone was sure that, you know, democracy was coming.
30: Look, some of it is almost funny in retrospect where I really didn't know, or I didn't know much, that you were meant to enjoy food. My mother used to say, eat that now. You don't eat to enjoy it. You eat to live. No one in Barcelona believed that. the entire pleasure taken over the table, over going with friends to eat, over restaurants, how cheap restaurants were, and how good the food was. The pleasure people took in colour, in beauty, in painting walls, in the sort of architecture of the city, both the 14th century city and the 19th century city. There was a whole sense of soaking in vast quantities of beauty and beautiful food, beautiful looking people. The whole way life was conducted was to give pleasure to the population. In Ireland, we really had a lot of rain and drizzle, and that often gave way to mist and rain. Pubs closed early, and there's a general sense of life as a sort of punishing thing. But the other thing was, of course, that I was gay, and there were no gay bars in Barcelona then. They came very quickly, by 77, say. But because there were no gay bars, there were streets that were just entirely filled with gay men at night. That certainly wasn't true in Dublin. And there was no shame, I could tell you. So there was a lot of excitement that has never really, and I still can walk through Barcelona going, you know, with the whole sense of newness and excitement and pleasure.
29: Yeah, I did wonder about that side of freedom, the sexual freedom, and what it meant to you as a young man at that time in your life. And of course, Spain's been there in a number of your books in fiction and nonfiction. Were you at this point already writing, or already sure that writing was what you wanted to do?
30: No, I was not. I was a failed poet. I think there are large numbers in every country, really. But in Ireland, it's a particular thing where you realize at a certain age, I must stop, because there's so many good poets around that I get caught out as being a bad one. And so I had really written very seriously as a poet from 17, 18, 19, 20. By the time I went to Barcelona, I had stopped. And I had no idea how to write fiction or anything about fiction. And the only thing I wrote were letters home. And so for 3 years, I wrote nothing. And I wonder if this wasn't a good thing, that somehow or other, it left me a lot of material to use or to soak up. And that I think what's important is that I wasn't thinking, oh, I can use this for a book when something was happening. It all came fresh and raw and unmediated.
29: More from my conversation with Colm Tobin coming up. I'm Michelle Hussein, and this is Bloomberg.
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29: I'm Michelle Hussein, and you're listening to highlights from the Michelle Hussein Show podcast on Bloomberg Radio. Today, I'm speaking to the Irish writer, Colm Tobin. But memories do lead to books, right, later on. And I wondered if there are images from this, like there are people you remember or distinct places even, because I think at one point you lived in a village in the Pyrenees. You weren't always living in Barcelona.
30: Yeah, I think what really gives you impetus is loss. So after 3 years, in 1978, I went back to Ireland. I went back to Ireland partly because I was always going to be an outsider in Catalonia. I couldn't vote in elections, and I always spoke with a funny accent. And I wanted to go home. But the going home then left me with this massive experience, filled with richness, filled with detail, filled, as you say, with things that are really to, not only to be savored, but can never be forgotten. And my job was now, in those years, to put shape on that experience, to find a metaphor, to find some character who would go through what I went through. So it wouldn't be autobiographical as much as it would be a novel. And yes, friends of mine had gone to live in that village in the Pyrenees that's in the bridge. And I went up there a lot, spent a lot of time there. Later on, I went there much, much more. I mean, in recent years, I tend not to stay in Barcelona as much as go to the village. It's just that middle age into old age. You want to just be somewhere really, really quiet. But the memories remained, and they remain. It remained sort of unresolved experience that I needed in some way to, that I'd done nothing with. I missed this place. I remembered this place. And what I got next then was a way of registering all of that in a story I could tell in a novel. And that was my first novel, The South.
29: And Ireland to you today, because you're in the US talking to us, you've essentially made your home in the US for decades now. How rooted are you in the Irish side of your identity today?
30: I read the Irish Times every night before I go to sleep, and I might check it once or twice during the day. I talk to friends every day on the phone in Ireland. I keep thinking I'm absolutely up to date on what's going on in Ireland, and that I'm almost like a lot of people in America, that I'm actually living in the old country. I think much more consciously than I'm actually in America. Now, this sounds true, but it is, of course it isn't. This year, on Good Friday, which famously Irish pubs were closed by law on Good Friday. But 15 years ago, this changed. So if you've been living in Ireland, you've forgotten about this law. But I said to someone on Good Friday, it must be hard today, but the pub's closed. And she said, you are in exile syndrome. This is the past. This is the country you left. Forget about it. The pubs are wide open. They're packed with people. Would you stop trying to invent an Ireland of your own memory? And so I felt suitably chastened that you think you're actually living in Ireland. And I go back and forth quite a lot. And I have a house in Wexford in Ireland. And I think I'm there. I think I really haven't left at all. But that's not true.
29: I find it fascinating, that level of, keeping up with the news of Ireland to the extent you do. Like, does that mean you're also really politically engaged in Ireland? I'm imagining, like, let's say if there is to be a border poll and there's a campaign on a reunited Ireland, could you imagine yourself actively campaigning?
30: Yeah, it's a very serious matter, and it has to be worked out very slowly and carefully in advance, not on matters of emotion. You know, do you feel you'd love to be in the United Ireland? That's no use. What's this going to do for health? Is the NHS in the Northern Ireland going to close? If so, under what circumstances? How is Northern Ireland to be policed? Is it to be policed from Dublin using Dublin-led police in difficult parts of Belfast, for example? What's going to happen to education? Now, also, the big question is, what's going to happen to money? I think that the question has to be, in what way will this improve the lives of people? Forget territory, think people.
29: You're right. The detail is obviously really important. But if you think about the Scottish independence campaign or the Brexit referendum, those tend to be emotional rather than hard-nosed in that way. And I wonder if you're saying actually that you would discourage it, or you fear what it might unleash.
30: I think it's really important in a campaign that you're ready to answer all these bread and butter questions. And I was tangentially involved in the gay marriage referendum in Ireland. And we were ready. I mean, the campaign was ready every day, if anyone spreads a rumor, to immediately get involved. In a referendum campaign, you really have to have a central headquarters that is run by people who have really done this before, who know a lot about elections. And unfortunately, neither the Scottish nor the Brexit one was, I was upset by the result of both, that they weren't run by people who were looking after what people really cared about and making the argument every single day.
29: As a writer, how do you maintain the balance between being engaged in the world, which you clearly are, and, you know, creating that sacred space for your own writing?
30: I mean, I'm just someone who can't say no. So if something interesting comes my way, if someone suggests something I should write, a libretto for an opera, or a set of songs, or write a big article on some subject, I'm going to do that. And I teach one semester a year. So actually, oddly enough, the year is 12 months. And if you could devote 5 of them to writing a novel, that's actually quite a lot of days. If you're writing 1,000 words a day, which you should be doing, then you should really be able to complete a novel in that period if you really concentrate. And it's nice because sometimes you think, well, this is my time for writing a novel. If I don't use this, I'll be back at Columbia teaching and I won't have the novel written. There are writers who just write their fiction. I wonder what that's like, where you wake in the morning and think, I don't really have to do it today because I can do it tomorrow. And I could do it next month, and I could do it next season, I could do it next year. I never feel like that. I feel this is an emergency. This is an emergency, and it has to be done. If it isn't done, I'll lose it. It'll be too late next year. So it actually, oddly enough, gives you a sort of impetus, or at least a concentration or a discipline or a way of functioning that really, really means you know what you're doing, not only today, but this month.
29: So your day, like right now, a typical day, will you plan it, or you have a routine that means you sit down at a certain time and this is your writing time or this is your media time? Like, how, on a day-to-day basis, how do you organize it?
30: I have just written down here on my right the list of things to be done today. And I have to finish this essay I've been working on the Irish revival. I have to write an email to a friend, quite a long one, about something serious. I have to read 3 or 4 short stories, and I have to begin writing an essay on a poem, 500 words, to try and deliver this week, plus 2 longer pieces. But all the time, I have a novel in my head that I am working out the details of, that in stray moments, as I'm crossing the room, it could happen anytime, I could get another image for. I will start writing the novel sometime towards the end of the year, certainly early next year. I'm not teaching next year, so certainly January and February. And I think I have the opening now. But it's also important not to start until you're sure you're ready to start. Don't force an opening image. That it must seem natural, it must seem like breath, the sentences in an opening of a novel. It must seem like something that the melody came easily. And in order for that to happen, you have to give the melody time. And forcing it would show. And you'd end up dropping it, abandoning it, erasing it. So I'm probably working harder on a novel than I think by letting these days go by without deliberately setting about writing. But I've got other things to do, all of which involve words.
29: You've got a pen in your hand right now as you're talking.
30: I certainly do.
29: And that made me wonder, so that opening to the next novel, is it just in your head or have you written down a paragraph or two?
30: I don't take notes. I think that if something is worth forgetting, it needs to be forgotten. What you remember then becomes important. Don't write anything down. Leave it. Because what you're waiting for is not an idea. It's a melody. It's a rhythm. It's a sound. Even if the first sentence of the novel seems rhythmically not very interesting, it has a rhythm. Whatever it is, you've been waiting for it. And so someday, when the winter comes, I will write it down.
29: I love that. But your work ethic is also, I find it slightly shaming because what you get through in one day.
30: Oh, it's not an ethic. I just drift into things and then I do them, you know.
29: I'm also curious about the connection between the writing and the real life events, because I saw that there's one of the short stories in this book, The News from Dublin, which is a collection, is about an Irishman who's undocumented in the US and decides to leave the country before ICE come for him, essentially. And I wondered whether you had been thinking about that for a long time or it was the re-election of Donald Trump that made you sit down and write that.
30: Yeah, I don't have any stories on the go, short stories at the moment, but I did have. And in 2008, I taught for a quarter at Stanford and I was living in San Francisco. And so I was hanging around. I was open for anything. I'd go to Irish bars. But I went on a hike up into Muir Woods, up into Mount Tam. And it was that walk that got me going with that story. I was with three friends. Soon I was going to leave the city. So I was aware that this beautiful Californian sky, the trees, the Pacific Ocean below, again, a whole sense of pleasure in the landscape, was going to disappear. I was going to lose it. And so I did at that time write down the beginning of a story, which was about that walk up that mountain. And the idea of losing it, the idea of this being like the Moor's last sigh, you know, this last view of this beauty. I wrote the opening in a notebook. It wasn't the opening I eventually used, but it wasn't a note as much as the actual sentences of a story. And I always knew that I could go back to it any time and finish it just when the notion took me. And then Donald Trump got elected the second time. And I realized that second time was clear to anybody that it was much more ominous and it was uglier. And the business of using ICE and the fact that ICE would detain you rather than deport you. And I thought about, I knew a lot of people who came over to America in the 80s and 90s, and indeed later, just on a tourist visa, just ventured in, found work and got on with their lives. They were paying taxes, they had families. But I guess all of these people are watching this very closely. While the main impulse seems to be to deal with people who are Latino, it wouldn't be impossible for someone Irish to be also detained. And so I sat down. The important thing for me was that I would try and set this in real time. I'd never done this before. So the big walk up the hill happens on the Saturday before Trump's inauguration. My hero, such as he is leaving the country on the Monday, on the day of the inauguration. He will be out of the country before Trump speaks. So the idea would be that on that very Saturday, I set about writing the main body of the story, getting up really early, like getting up at 6 and working solidly all day as though that day was a week. And simply, you know, blocking it into, I will do 1,000 words now, then there'll be breakfast, then I'll do 1,000 words, there'll be lunch, there'll be 1,000, you know. So I did really write more than half, yeah, a good lot of the story on the day the story takes place, which is the Saturday before Trump's second inauguration. And it was a real pleasure in thinking, they don't know where to park the car. But if I had a surveillance camera, I could find them a parking space in that very sparking spot that's open now. And so I had a sense of now, urgent. It was just something I did, but it was a nice feeling of trying to get the character out of America before Trump speaks.
29: More from my conversation with Colm Tobin coming up. I'm Michelle Hussein, and this is Bloomberg.
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7: I'm Michelle Hussein, and you're listening to highlights from the Michelle Hussein Show podcast on Bloomberg Radio. Today, I'm speaking to the Irish writer, Colm Tobin. Have you considered leaving America, going back to Ireland, or do you feel this is now your permanent home?
8: My partner's here, and we're sort of settled. I come and go a lot just for work. There are various other things I have to do. I think everyone who could has thought about leaving. At what point would you leave? What would they have to do in America for you to feel this is it? I'm out of here now. And we keep hoping, you know, keep hoping for the midterms, keep hoping for the next election, keep hoping. But if you look at history, that's what people did in other places at other times as well. So, it's something I suppose we will all have to do if things get much worse.
7: So you have, you have entertained the idea.
8: But it would be a pity, wouldn't it?
7: Well, yeah, you've made it your home for so long. Has it changed your sense of America? I just wonder if you have a sense of disappointment or it's not the place you first came to. There's no doubt that immigration enforcement and crackdowns and anti-immigration sentiment is happening in so many countries, including Ireland.
8: Yeah, it seems an extraordinary idea that you demonize the very people who are sort of looking after you, who are going to be there when you're dying, are going to be cleaning the floors of the hospital, are going to be taking the work that other people are not taking. It just makes absolutely no sense. And it's sad that politicians have not said, we actually need as many immigrants as possible. We need to open our doors even wider because we've got an aging population. If you look at the former East Germany, there's a desperate need for people to come. If you look at the center of Spain, if you look at Castile in Spain, there's a desperate need for more people to come. So it seems that the strangest group to demonize will be people coming to your country looking for work. I went on a tour. I really did quite a lot of readings when the Book of Stories came out in the spring. And I got to see a sort of America that people wouldn't believe. People are just so sweet and so nice and so literate and so interested in ideas. And you keep wondering, like, where is this ugliness? Where is it hidden? And it's probably hidden in the very people that are sweet one minute and they have, horrible views the next. And certainly there are places I've been where I realized that in this audience, there are people not only who voted Trump, but who absolutely believe. I remember someone saying to me, as though I would agree about Mamdani, whereas I love Mamdani, said, isn't it awful what's happened? It's a city, I was brought up in that city. I love that city. It's horrible to see something like that happening to a place you love. I said, what are you talking about? You're talking about Mamdani. So, yeah, people have extraordinary views, and they seem to have them in huge numbers. And the thing is, I'm an outsider. I don't see that. I think you'd need to have a Republican uncle and be able to work out how he had evolved politically. Not being American, you just can't make any sense. You can't make any sense of that.
7: I did wonder if this period might have made you even more productive, because I read something you had said about the thing to do at a moment like this is to close the door and get on with making books. When politics has failed, the imagination can come to the fore. And you are really prolific. I mean, you have, that has been your way, but, you know, look at the number of things you're doing right now.
8: I did feel that when Trump was elected the second time, that books and music, that the idea of sitting in the evening listening to a string quartet was almost a political act, that trying to find something gracious in culture, trying to find something that was beautiful and that dealt with the solitary soul and dealt with the human spirit at its most exalted, that these things perhaps mattered more in a time where the sort of rhetoric, A, was so ugly, but also a level of supreme vulgarity in relation to public speech or public imagery. And the funniest time I've seen this, and I must write this down sometime, is the second election of George W. Bush. People on the Upper West Side of New York weren't happy. And they wondered what to do the following night. And I was involved in a very small event about Proust with a number of other Proustians, where we were going to talk to a very small audience about some matter to do with Proust. And as the day went on, the number of bookings increased. And by the end, we were in the Bartos Hall, which is the biggest hall of the New York Public Library. I think it holds 1,000 people. And it was packed. People were standing at the back. They were desperate to be somewhere where they could be with other people like themselves, where they could be with something that was so far away from George W., from Republicans, from politics, that I looked into the hall and thought, culture is great the way high culture has a great purpose at certain moments, where it actually gave people a sense there is a community I'm part of. This is the community I'm part of. That idea somehow that culture becomes a sort of haven, I think particularly with chamber music and poetry. I'm not suggesting they'll save us, but I'm suggesting they'll console us. It's a different thing.
7: That they're a refuge. Yeah. And maybe not everyone came to that evening as a Proust fan, but they knew it was something they needed at that particular point in time. You've done something really striking for other writers when you co-founded your own publishing imprint, and you had read the Hungarian writer Laszlo Krasner, Hawkeye, and you wanted to make sure that he was distributed in the UK. How much does that mean to you? And does it come from a sense of responsibility or a sense of passion as a reader rather than a writer?
8: Yeah, it really was extraordinary. When I was in Stanford the first time, 2006, there was a postdoc student there called Daniel Medin who introduced me to the work of Laszlo Krasner Hawkeye, published by New Directions in the United States. And I thought it was an astonishing idea that no one in the UK had published these books. They were already translated into English. And it struck me that things were becoming more and more conservative and more careful, that things were decided by a group at a meeting. And if you wanted to bring in some book that was weird or strange or in Hungarian, some would say, oh my God, you want a Hungarian book, and they'd sort of laugh at you. I suppose book selling had become, I suppose, intensely commercial, including the selling of literary books, helped not only by the Booker Prize, but by the rise of, you know, 3 books for the price of 2, reductions in the price of books that were very popular, which didn't happen in Europe. In Europe, you can't lower the price of a book by law. So yeah, I thought it'd be easy to get the rights to this book. It'd be just a question of trying to find an umbrella. And so we work with Profile Press. And what we're looking for is stuff that hasn't made its way through the system in England. Books that are really good books. Krasner Hawkeye was the big one because we realized very early on just how good he was and what an important figure he was. The fact that he could theoretically hit a very large audience. And so I went with him to Edinburgh, and I saw it that day in Edinburgh, the very intense young men coming into the reading. People, you know, who've been reading philosophy in university. Maybe sort of coming in because this writer was the one. So it wasn't a hard sell, but it was fun because there was a moment when I was standing beside the head of Penguin Random House, and she was saying how hard it was to publish translations. And I'm saying it's not. I've just done it. It's really easy, and they sell. All you have to do is put your heart into it. And it was fun saying that to her because she looked at me like I was mad. But I wasn't mad. I was right.
7: And he won the Nobel Prize for Literature.
8: he first of all, he won the Booker International. And that was a wonderful night in London. to have somebody like him who, you know, working on those sentences of his, like he goes into a frenzy of activity, like to get those long snaking sentences and the whole sense that he deals with of a world that's ominous, that's sort of coming after you in some way, but it's not necessarily political. It's almost comic in its sort of manicness. And yeah, he went on to win the Nobel Prize. And it was such joy to see him where he should be, you know, honored in the way he should be. And that I was responsible for getting this book into the UK and Ireland. So it was, he was already had been read by a lot of people. That was good.
7: So Colin, before we let you go then, what about you as a reader? What is on your bedside table right now?
8: The problem in a way is that I'm always working. And that I take on a project that means I have to read a lot of stuff around something. So I've just finished reading this book here, which has really had a big effect on me. And I'm reading this because I'm writing a long piece for the London Review of Books on Jacqueline Rose, the English writer who has a new novel coming. And this is her sister, Gillian, who's a philosopher. And it's a sort of memoir. She's approaching death. She died young from cancer. And it's a very affecting book.
7: It's called Love's Work by Gillian Rose.
8: It's a short book. It's a Penguin classic. But it's a meditation on death and on what life has meant and on friendship and on the sort of messiness of things, on never being a perfect lover, never being a perfect anything, but all the time sort of muddling through. And the other book I have here is Tobias Wolff, and it's his short stories. Our story begins, I need to pick one of them, I'm supposed to read in public, and so I'm just deciding which one that's going to be. I mean, I've read all of them, and he's a friend, but what I'm doing now is every day I'm taking two or three stories and reading them. Mm. So that's part of the general day.
7: You know, I read something that you said last year, I think, about AI and how you think that AI is going to be the end of us all. I'm quoting now. It's very clear that this idea of sensibility, which we go on about a lot, no machine could ever replace my sensibility. That's all rubbish. You can actually manufacture that. And I'm going to say to you that the sensibility and the sensitivity in a book like The Bridge, your latest book, I don't think that can be manufactured. So I hope I'm right and you're wrong on that.
8: You see, I have to explain the context there, which is that there's an enormous difference for me, I think for everybody, in what I say and what I write. I would never have written that. I said it on the phone.
7: Oh, this was an interview, a dastardly interview.
8: I would never have written that. I would have considered every phrase of that. I would have said the opposite before saying that. I was on the phone. It just occurred to me to say, look, it's over. It's all over. And I got pleasure out of saying it. But if it had been given back to me in words, I would have given it back as thousands of words with some effort to make consideration. But I've written a series of songs for the Wexford Opera Festival, which is coming up in October. Three of the songs are an AI guy who's fallen deeply in love with a girl. And he doesn't understand because he has the words. You say to her, like, what do I need to say to you to let you know how I feel? And she's saying, you're a machine. You say, look, that's not actually what I am. I am what it is I'm going to say to you. What I'm going to say to you is that there's something about you. There's something in the way you, and that I love you and I want to be with you and I want you to love me. And she said, but that will never happen. Yes, he said, but I want you to know that that is how I feel. And it's in the song, he's a tenor, she's a soprano. And I don't have him boxed in a machine. I have him actually presenting himself as a human being. And I want the audience by the end of the three songs to start feeling really sorry for him.
7: Well, at least that means we can agree that AI is never going to write like Colm Tabin. Thank you so much for taking the time to speak. And I'll let you get on with your day in LA and everything
8: much.
7: That you're
8: okay.
7: going to pack into it. Thank
8: you,
7: Colm.
8: Okay, take care. Okay, bye. Bye.
7: Thank you for listening to some of the highlights from my podcast. To hear the full conversation, please subscribe to The Michelle Hussein Show, wherever you get your podcasts. I'm Michelle Hussein.
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10: With SRN News, I'm Jason Walker. President Trump is touting that oil deal with Venezuela. He says it will, quote, substantially lower gas prices for all Americans. Secretary of the Army Dan Driscoll is leaving that position after 18 months on the job. Tensions between Driscoll and Defense Secretary Pete Hegseth had been widely reported. National Hurricane Center posting a tropical storm warning for the Gulf of Mexico coast near the Texas-Louisiana state line. The storm was upgraded Monday night from a tropical depression to Tropical Storm Edward. Forecasters expect it will make landfall in Texas later Tuesday. In the Pacific Ocean, Tropical Storm Lowell, likely to rapidly intensify, could reach the vicinity of the Hawaiian Islands later in the week. This is SRN News.
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22: Over fresh hostilities between the U.S. and Iran, further disrupting energy flows through the Strait of Hormuz. Meanwhile, President Trump has dismissed concerns the conflict is draining U.S. firepower, calling it a relatively little war. So let's unpack the latest with Onur Ant, our managing editor for the Middle East and North Africa. Onur, President Trump's latest remarks lit a war, but there was some kind of signaling to a possible return to military escalation. What is the, how possible is that, and what are the impacts of a full return to those tit-and-tat sort of attacks in the region?
0: I think to answer that question, we need to look at the larger context within which Trump made those comments earlier in the day. Yesterday, he did promise to hit back at Iran, but there have been no indications of a major U.S. military operation against Iran overnight into Tuesday. I think there are two main constraints here. One, President Trump has vaguely alluded to, which is the fact that the U.S. is set to be running low on some of the munitions that he uses, the U.S. uses in this war against Iran. Mr. Trump alluded to them or referred to them, calling them as elite bombs. So that's one constraint. Obviously, that's dictating maybe some of the U.S. Action here. Second one is the regional opposition to the current state of affairs, most recently voiced by Anwar Gargash, who is an advisor to the president of the United Arab Emirates. The region does not want this current state of affairs, which is neither a war nor peace, because that's taking a huge toll on shipments of oil and other energy commodities from the region through the Strait of Hormuz to the rest of the world, and that's taking a toll on economy. So when Trump goes back between promising retaliation and not really doing anything, we need to think of his need to balance against those constraints and his desire to reach whatever the political end state he would like to see in Iran. And to say the least, that political end state has been very vague since the beginning of the war, Abir.
22: Yeah, and Anwar Gargash did say that this is not sustainable, but what also is unsustainable, Onur, is what is happening in the Strait of Hormuz. Now, we've seen a trickle of movement. Of course, our teams have rigorously reported on what is going through the waterway, but we're still seeing attacks there. So what is the state of play right now? Who's attacking? Is it Iran? Is it the U.S.? What is happening in Hormuz?
0: Well, there have been two major developments over the last 12 hours or so. One was an incident where a ship was hit by projectiles, three projectiles, just inside the Strait of Hormuz, close to Oman's Khasab area, and another one outside the Strait of Hormuz, an incident where the U.K. Navy said there was an incident involving a military and a ship. So both those statements were quite cryptic, but what is very clear is the fact that from what's been going on, especially over the last 48 hours, is that the U.S. and Iran want to impose what they believe should be the end state in the Strait of Hormuz on the Strait itself by basically chasing military means. We have seen that with the U.S., with the Iranian endeavor to place further mines using their facilities or their equipment on Larak Island, which shows an attempt to expand distance at which those mines can be placed, and the U.S. retaliation, Abir.
22: Yeah, and of course, this is having an impact on oil. Now, Brent above $91 on the barrel. Onur, thank you, as always. Onur Ant, of course, Bloomberg's managing editor for the Middle East and North Africa. Now, we're also keeping an eye on media tech shares after NVIDIA announced it's investing $3.5 billion in the Taiwanese chipmaker. This marks NVIDIA's largest direct investment outside of the United States. CEOs Jensen Huang and Rick Tsai spoke exclusively to Bloomberg about the deal, brushing off concerns about circular financing.
1: This is not circular because, obviously, they do their own business and we do our own business. And MediaTek's already incredibly profitable, incredibly successful. They are the world's best SoC maker. They make more SoCs than any company in the world. It's a great pleasure for us to invest in a technology company in Taiwan. It's a great pleasure for us to invest in MediaTek. This is going to turn out, of course, the investment is grounded on a deep partnership that's going to be multiple years. The roadmap that we're executing right now it's not 1 or 2 years, it's a decade long. And so this partnership is extremely important to us, and we want to make sure that we take every opportunity to demonstrate the importance of it, the seriousness by which we take it, the confidence we have in the partnership, and the investment that we're making here demonstrates that. But ultimately, this is going to be a phenomenal investment for us, and it's going to generate incredible returns. I have every confidence.
2: Rick, in July, MediaTek said that it would use its bond program, $5 billion of dollar bonds, basically to support and grow supply chain. Earlier in our conversation, you talked about, you know, the benefit of working with NVIDIA on NVLink Fusion is speed to market. What do you plan to do with the proceeds? And when you talk about supply chain, do you need to do more on Taiwanese suppliers or US suppliers in the context of this relationship?
3: I think the certainly, well, back in the end of July, we were not able to discuss the strategic investment part of the bond. So, but the proceeds, I think, will be for multiple purposes, supply chain definitely being one of them, and the supply chain is a global, I mean, wherever needed to enhance and enable the customers. But on the other hand, I think, as Jensen said so eloquently, the investment that MediaTek is a tech company, it's a very strong tech company, and we will definitely invest if anything, more into the technology, in the our capability to design, in our capability to make the ASIC chip, in the IPs for interconnects, in the advanced packaging. I think the key here is really the collaboration agreements that we have built and expanded with NVIDIA, as described in our press release. Those are the key things. And the proceeds will basically go in to make those things happen better and further.
2: Jensen, on the earnings call last week, you talked about, with confidence, right, that the GPU-based architecture has superior economics. You were talking about that in the context of the Frontier Labs, largely because you were asked about custom silicon. You know, the simple terms of it is that NVLink Fusion just makes it easy to take XPU and just drop it into the data center. That would show that, you know, NVIDIA does see XPU coming into the market. Just the difference of your thinking this week to what you outlined last week.
1: I see XPUs in the market. It's not coming into the market, it's in the market. Look, an XPU is a specialized chip. NVIDIA's GPU is a general purpose accelerator. We accelerate the entire life cycle of AI, from data processing to pre-training to post-training to agentic AI inferencing. We accelerate every single AI model in the world, from closed models, every closed model, every open model, video models and language models, biological models and physics models and robotics models. We literally accelerate every single area of AI. That explains why it is that we are the most fungible and the most durable and therefore the most rentable GPU, the most rentable compute infrastructure in the world. We're in every cloud, we're on-prem, we're at the edge. And so we're able to address markets that, frankly, nobody else can because of the architecture of our company and the entire full stack AI factory platform that we have.
22: That was NVIDIA CEO Jensen Huang and MediaTek CEO Rick Tsai speaking exclusively with Bloomberg tech anchor Ed Ludlow. Now coming up, ANZ's head of FX research tells us why they think a more aggressive BOJ is needed to stabilize the yen. More details on that story next. This is Bloomberg.

0: tanker traffic is more opaque now, right? Because of this dark transit dynamic. So tanker physical movements are still driving the market, but there's a lot more opacity. And then, you know, I think really watching the demand story, particularly out of China, again, another source of opacity. So you have these uncertainties on the supply side, a need to average over sort of a week, not just daily. And so I wouldn't be surprised to see oil prices continuing to trend up and to be volatile in this period, especially as markets look past headlines such as we're seeing from Venezuela, to say that those are really going to be long-term in nature, not something that's going to provide more solace in the short term.
1: Rachel, always a pleasure to speak with you. Rachel Ziemba, founder of Ziemba Insights. Now, for a look at some of the other stories that we're following this morning, a source has told Bloomberg that U.S. Army Secretary Dan Driscoll has submitted his resignation. Driscoll is said to have had a strained relationship with his boss, Defense Secretary Pete Hegseth, marked by disagreements over personnel and leadership decisions. It is the latest in a series of senior staff changes and firings under Hegseth aimed at reshaping the Pentagon to align with White House priorities. The Trump administration has added 9 more drug makers to its drug pricing program aimed at lowering some Medicaid prescription costs. The White House says the agreements now cover companies representing about 90% of the U.S. pharmaceutical market and include new U.S. manufacturing commitments.
2: 9 new pharmaceutical companies are committing to deliver their lowest drug prices for American patients. We now pay the lowest price paid by other countries anywhere in the world. So we went from the highest price for pharmaceuticals, for drugs, to the lowest.
1: U.S. Supreme Court is letting President Trump keep building his new White House ballroom. Justices put on hold a lower court ruling that was poised to block most of the above ground construction, and the project is being challenged by a nonprofit historical trust. Although the order is temporary, it means Trump can complete the vast majority of the structure before the legal fight is resolved. Now, coming up, Bloomberg has learned that Saudi Arabia is in early talks to raise at least $8 billion in loans. We will tell you why that is happening next. This is Bloomberg.
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2: Loans, and the Kingdom's National Debt Management Office is sounding up banks at the same time as Saudi Aramco, and it comes at an interesting time for Saudi Arabia when the country is trying to diversify its funding sources at a time where the economy has been hit quite hard by the whole conflict with Iran. So it's a really interesting development.
3: And Alex, we talk about the impact on the regional economies, of course, the oil exports, these countries' abilities to get their oil exports out of crucial waterways. But when it comes to Saudi Arabia specifically, what can you tell us about the impact of the regional conflict on the economic growth trajectory there, or the economy in general?
2: Yeah, so it's a tricky time for Saudi Arabia. I mean, its economy suffered its steepest contraction since the pandemic in the second quarter, which was down about 4.8% year on year. And the attacks have contributed to around a 25% slump in the oil sector. So I think we can definitely see Saudi Arabia raising this money in the loan market at quite an interesting time for Saudi as they economy takes a big hit. And if you look at the Houthis too, that are backed by Iran, they've been attacking ships in the Red Sea, which complicates Saudi's ability to bypass Hormuz. So it's definitely a tricky time for Saudi, and it seems that the loan market is stepping in to help them weather that storm.
3: Yeah, definitely something we continue monitoring. Alex, excellent reporting. Of course, Bloomberg's Alex Dueler reporting on that story. Now, coming up, former Dallas Fed President Robert Kaplan tells Bloomberg the case for a September rate rise is building. We will have that exclusive interview next. This is Bloomberg.

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20: This is Bloomberg Daybreak Europe for this Tuesday, the 1st of September from London. Coming up today, out of fashion, Shein's shares tumble at its Hong Kong IPO in a fall from grace for the fast fashion retailer. 2008 is calling, global bond yields return to highs not seen since the financial crisis. A little war, President Trump dismisses concerns over the Iran conflict as a top US military official resigns. Plus, hanging up the golden boots, Lionel Messi announces his retirement from international football after more than two decades.
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20: Good morning from London. I'm Stephen Carroll. 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We have seen the Japanese 10-year yield at its highest level since 1996. Australia's at the highest since 2011. The 10-year Treasury yield this morning up another 3 basis basis points at 4.78%. That's the highest since January 2025. Inflation fears and higher energy prices part of that story. We do have Brent crude higher by 1.1% today, $91.49. On equity markets, the MSCI Irish Pacific Index up by 0.3%. A boost for some key shares in the Taiwanese market after announcements of investments by Nvidia. And looking at European stock futures this morning, down 0.2% for Eurostoxx 50. To our top stories. Shares in Shein, one of the world's largest fashion retailers, are plunging on their first day of trading. The stock has fallen by as much as 10% from its IPO price at its debut, with investors questioning its value in a world of trade tensions. Bloomberg's Asia Equities reporter Winnie Su is at the Hong Kong Stock Exchange.
2: The IPO raised $1.7 billion, taking its valuation to about $26 billion. And that is just a fraction, and in fact, 70% lower than what it used to worth back in 2022, which was at about $100 billion. And this is coming as the company faces lots of challenges, whether it's the impact from U.S. tariffs, some of the regulations. Just in the U.S., in Europe, and also questions about the sustainability of the business.
20: Now, Sue says that if the stock were to close near its session low, it would be the worst debut for a Hong Kong listing of its size in more than 6 years. We have seen Shein shares bounce off that low, but still lower on the day. Shein was once talked up as a major prospect for London's stock market, but its attempts to list here and in New York ran into regulatory and political hurdles. Global bond yields are continuing to climb as investors fear higher inflation ahead of a series of key central bank meetings this month. In the US, the 30-year Treasury is on its worst stretch since 2006. Bloomberg data shows the 30-year yield has settled above 5% on 55 days since the start of this year. US Treasury Secretary Scott Bessent told CNBC that he and Fed Chair Kevin Warsh agree on the outlook for US debt.
3: Of course we're on the same page.
22: What does that mean?
3: Well, we both believe that the U.S. bond market is the most resilient in the world. And let's just level set here for a minute, Sarah. You know, everyone's talking about the U.S. bond market. U.S. bond market this month will have been the best performing bond market. The 30-year, the yield is down. The 10-year, the yield is flat. No other major bond market can say that.
20: Scott Bessent was speaking to CNBC at the G20 gathering of finance ministers in North Carolina. Worries over inflation, elevated government spending and AI debt are pushing investors in the US, Britain and Japan to seek more compensation for debt. In Japan, the 10-year yield touched 3% for the first time in 30 years as investors ramp up bets the BOJ will raise interest rates again soon, potentially this month or next. Also comes after Scott Bessent reportedly told Japan's finance minister and central bank governor that the country should raise interest rates and communicate its path towards more sustainable finances. That's according to the Japanese broadcaster NHK, which cites an interview with the US Treasury, with a US Treasury official. The comments are likely to fuel further expectations that the Bank of Japan will raise rates at this month's meeting. U.S. President Donald Trump has dismissed concerns that the Iran war was draining America's firepower as both sides restart hostilities. The U.S. president says he intends the conflict to be a limited war and denies that it has burned through U.S. munitions.
23: This is a relatively little war for us. This is not a big war. You know where the money went was Ukraine. The money was really taken out the ammunition, if you talk about low. We have tremendous amounts, unlimited amounts of mid-grade and older stuff that's also very powerful.
20: Trump's comments come as the two sides exchange strikes for the first time in about a month. U.S. Army Secretary Dan Driscoll became the latest senior military figure to step down during the conflict. His departure leaves the Army with no Senate-confirmed leadership. NATO and European Union countries are pressuring Spain and Greece to give Ukraine Patriot interceptor missiles. The news comes as Kyiv says it's struggling to repel Russia's mounting airstrikes. Bloomberg understands the requests were made over the summer and could include the possibility that Norway could buy the missiles before donating them to Ukraine. According to an EU official, the issue will be on the agenda this week when EU defence and foreign ministers meet in Dublin. And after more than two decades playing for Argentina's national team, football legend Lionel Messi is hanging up his international boots. Bloomberg's Tiwa Adebayo has more.
1: Just over a month ago, a 39-year-old Lionel Messi led his country to the World Cup final, narrowly losing to Spain in extra time. He did so as one of the most decorated players in international history, scoring 121 goals and recording 66 assists for Argentina whilst winning six titles. Over the weekend, Messi called time on his career with the national team, concluding a summer which saw him become the oldest outfield player ever to start a World Cup final. In a handwritten letter posted on social media, the forward said that the decision hurts a lot, but said that he has nothing left to give. The news comes after his father and longtime business manager passed away earlier this month. Messi said at the time he didn't know how to go on. Messi will continue to play club football for Major League Soccer's Inter Miami. In London, Tiwa Adebayo, Bloomberg Radio.
20: And those are your top stories. On the markets this morning, we're watching the 10-year Treasury yield up another 3 basis points at 4.78%. Japan's 10-year yield, after brushing 3% for the first time since 1996, currently just below that level, but up 6 basis points on the day after the auction today came in largely with demand in line with the one-year average, but that pressure on global bonds continues. The Bloomberg Dollar Spot Index is a touch stronger this morning. Brent crude oil up another 1.2% at $91.54. Eurostoxx 50 futures are down by 0.2% this morning. In a moment, we'll bring you more on Sheehan's first day on the stock market, plus the latest on the Iran war. But I just wanted to mention another story that I've been reading this morning on the need for cluster cities. This is where a place becomes synonymous for an industry. Think of the City of London for finance, maybe Paris for luxury goods, or even Dublin for the tech industry. Bloomberg opinion columnist Alison Schrager has been writing about this in the context of the United States and the challenges that Los Angeles's film industry faces, with more production being lured elsewhere by tax incentives or lower costs. Alison talks about success for these kind of cities didn't necessarily require living there, but it did make it more likely, which draws more people there and thus more companies set up there. And it creates an ecosystem that can sustain itself and provide further success in a particular industry. But she points to the central lesson from economics that behavior on the margins is often revealing about what's happening in an economy. So there's still value to living in a cluster city. But if costs rise and the benefits diminish, that calculation can change. And we know the pandemic and the rise of remote work has meant that for many industries as well. It says this is a big risk to innovation in the US, but it's an interesting thing to think about in a European context as well. Populations might be, if we think about the continent as a whole, less mobile across borders due to language and cultural differences. But can you break down the barriers between these smaller clusters that they can add up to more than the sum of their parts? I mean, it's part of the ambition of the European Union as a project, but whether or not that can be overcome in terms of barriers to create the kind of clusters that can provide the economic growth and innovation that the likes of Silicon Valley has had in the tech industry, an interesting thing to think about. So a piece that we'd recommend reading this morning, we'll put a link to it in our podcast show notes. Let's bring you more now, though, on that first day of trading from the Chinese fast fashion giant Shein. Shares in the company dropping by as much as 10%. Our managing editor for Asia Equities, Lianting Tu, joins us now for more. Lianting, great to have you with us. How is the first day of trading going, then, for Shein?
4: I think it's fair to say it's been a quite weak debut. Shares, as you said, were down as much as 10%. It has recovered some of the losses ever since, but at the beginning hours of trading, we saw a lot more sell orders than buy orders. That definitely shows you that it has not been a very popular IPO, and there have been signs pointing to this kind of lack of enthusiasm from investors. If you look at the pricing, it was priced at the middle of the marketed range. Again, lukewarm interest. And if you look at subscription, the retail investor portion was only about 6 times subscribed, and the institutional portion was about 3 times. And these may look like decent numbers, but in the context of Hong Kong, a hot IPO can easily get hundreds of times oversubscribed, especially in the retail portion. So overall, people are talking about how it has come to the market too late, right? It has passed its peak growth.
20: And it's really interesting to think about the path that's led Shein to its IPO as well, because it was timed, talked about as being listed in other markets as well. But there's been so many
5: difficulties along the way for a company that's grown to become synonymous with fast fashion in so many parts of the world, and the good and the bad parts that go with that label as well. The IPO valuation around a quarter of what it was at its peak. Just talk us through how we ended up where we are today.
4: Yeah, Shein was really a darling about 4 years ago. It was valued at around $100 billion as its low-cost business model was so powerful that it really benefited from the pandemic e-commerce boom. And ever since, especially last year, the turning point happened when the U.S. plugged a loophole in its tariff policy, basically removing tariff exemptions for low-cost goods. And soon after, the European Union also did the same thing and introduced a tariff for small parcels. And that has really dimmed the business prospect for Shein. And along with that, there is also intensifying competition from the likes of Temu, which is part of PDD, and also AliExpress, which is part of Alibaba. So intensifying competition landscape is also not helping. And along with that, there is always the simmering sort of scrutiny over its supply chain practices. So all of these things meant that valuations have dropped three quarters from its peak. And that really reflected the kind of weaker business growth prospect by investors.
5: And indeed, it has become controversial in parts in Europe, certainly stories like the partnership that didn't go very well with the department store BHV in Paris, something that comes to mind when we think about Shein now. But it's a company that considered listing in London, in New York. For London, you know, when we're thinking about how the dust has settled now, was it actually damaging for the London market to have missed out on that listing?
4: I would say a simple answer is yes. Shein is a globally recognized company, a brand name, and London missed out on that, especially when London has been trying really hard to revive its IPO market. As you said, Shein has spent years looking for a home for its listing. It looked at London, New York, and eventually it couldn't overcome the hurdles from the regulatory and geopolitical side, and it settled with Hong Kong. I would say for London, the bigger issue is really symbolic, right? Shein indeed is having a weak debut, but I think people are looking at London, seeing that an international company looked at London seriously for listing, but eventually chose somewhere else for a debut. So definitely not a good show for London. But on the other side, it makes Hong Kong look pretty good, and Hong Kong's IPO proceeds right now is at $45 billion with Shein's $1.7 billion fundraise. And that's putting Hong Kong's IPO market on course for a record year, which it reached in 2010 with a $58 billion fundraise total.
5: Lianting, thank you so much for joining us. Lianting Tu, our managing editor for Asia Equities there, bringing us the global story around Shein's IPO today. Now, US President Donald Trump has dismissed concerns that the Iran war is draining American firepower after attacks resumed between the two sides. This as US Army Secretary Dan Driscoll resigned from his post after repeated clashes with Defense Secretary Pete Hegseth. Our Middle East Breaking News editor Patrick Sykes joins us now for more. Patrick, first of all, what is happening in the Gulf today? We had that resumption of hostilities yesterday, but what is the latest that we're hearing today?
6: Yeah, the latest is that we had this tanker reported to have been hit by three projectiles during its outbound transit of the Strait of Hormuz. Looking at the location that was reported in, it puts it firmly in this southern route, the route that sort of hugs the Omani coast rather than the Iranian side on the opposite side of the strait. So I think it just undermines the sort of contested nature of control over the strait. Obviously, over the past few weeks, we've had Trump claiming that the US is fully in control, that the US has fully demined the area. And Iran, for its part, I think, pushing back on that narrative, on that mind status, precisely because it knows that with every barrel of oil that the US is able to escort out safely, that route that eats into Iran's leverage over the strait, which is of course its main kind of pressure point to exert pressure on the US in the war.
5: And Patrick, Donald Trump is downplaying this conflict as a little war now, But I mean, it does seem to be escalating, and we're also looking at these reports of a shakeup in the US military leadership as well.
6: Yeah, I mean, he's right in terms of intensity. The sort of day-to-day baseline is that we're nowhere near the kind of peak hostilities that we saw in March, for example. But we have seen at the same time a return from the, you know, near zero occurrence of those, say, attacks on shipping and certainly U.S. strikes on the Iranian mainland to the return of that kind of attack. Albeit it does seem to be limited at the moment. So we had that U.S. attack overnight the night before last, and Iran retaliated in kind, but that for now seems to have drawn a line under it. So I think both sides keen not to be seen to not respond, but they're not rushing into a full-blown return to war either. And on the U.S. leadership side, I think that just goes to show, you know, it is obviously a hugely contested time for the U.S. military. They've got all these tensions over ammunition stocks. That's the kind of thing that the Iranians will love to see being played out in public. And the other outcome will be that it will likely consolidate Defense Secretary Hegseth's control over the military. He's been, you know, a key proponent of this war, often the public face of the case for it. So I think we can expect whoever replaces Driscoll to be much more in line with that approach.
5: Okay, Patrick Sykes, our Middle East Breaking News Editor, thank you so much for joining us this morning. Up next on the programme, we're going to bring you our exclusive interview with NVIDIA's CEO Jensen Huang alongside the CEO of MediaTek. Their shares rocketing in Taiwan this morning. This is Bloomberg.
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20: Part of that inflation fears. Brent crude up by 1%, $91.41. WTI at $86.91, 1.3% higher. And natural gas prices higher too. The Dutch TTF benchmark over 70 euros a megawatt hour this morning. On equity markets, the Hang Seng is down by 1.1%. We're looking at Shein shares, currently 5% lower in trading. They had been as low as 10% lower on their IPO day. European stock futures, 0.3 lower for Eurostoxx 50 futures and FTSE 100 futures down by 0.6. Of course, the UK markets had been closed yesterday for a holiday, so that's in focus there as well. On currency markets, the Japanese yen 159.89, so weaker by a tenth against the US dollar today, as the US dollar is a little bit stronger. The euro is trading at 1.16. That is your Bloomberg Radio Business Flash. Now let's take a look at some more of the stories making news around the world. US President Donald Trump is dismissing concerns over the Iran conflict as a top military official has resigned. The Army Secretary Dan Driscoll is the latest senior military figure to step down during the war. NATO and European Union countries are pressuring Spain and Greece to give Ukraine Patriot interceptor missiles. Bloomberg understands the requests were made over the summer as news comes that Kyiv says it is struggling to repel Russia's mounting airstrikes. And the ruling Dutch coalition has reached a last-minute agreement on its first annual budget. The deal averts a political crisis for centrist Prime Minister Rob Jetten's six-month-old minority government. Those are some of our global news headlines. Now to an exclusive interview. NVIDIA investing $3.5 billion in the chipmaker MediaTek to deepen its collaboration with the Taiwanese firm. That's been a big boost to that company's shares in trading in Taiwan today, currently up by 10%. Now, in a statement released yesterday, the company said that NVIDIA will buy bonds convertible into MediaTek shares. The transaction will be NVIDIA's largest direct investment yet outside the US. MediaTek's CEO Rick Tsai and NVIDIA's CEO Jensen Huang have been speaking to Bloomberg's Ed Ludlow about the news.
13: Today we're announcing a big partnership. Well, we've already had a big partnership with MediaTek. Today we're going to make it a lot bigger. It started with us working on recognizing that MediaTek makes the world's best SoCs. And we integrated the NVIDIA NVLink chip-to-chip interface to this to MediaTek so that whenever there's an SoC for MediaTek, we can connect it to NVIDIA's GPU. And what came out of that first endeavor is this project called DGX Spark. This little computer, this incredible computer, is one petaflops, allows you to run an advanced agentic AI right on your desk, and instead of having to run it in the cloud. Well, today what we're going to do is we're going to expand our partnership so that we do multiple generations of this. This processor is going to also be the foundation of the revolutionary new computer that's coming from Microsoft and ourselves, a reinvention of the Windows PC for the age of agents. Now, the second thing that we're doing is that MediaTek is incredibly successful building XPUs, and we're going to connect our NVLink Fusion, NVLink system, so that NVIDIA's scale-up NVLink system, which has revolutionized AI, and our Spectrum-X switches, our entire networking franchise chassis, system chassis, to MediaTek. So when they win projects, it brings along NVIDIA networking. However, you also know that NVIDIA is already in every cloud and every data center. And so whenever there's a MediaTek XPU, we'll be able to connect it right into that data center in a really seamless way. And then, of course, we're partnering in robotic systems like autonomous vehicles. So you know that AI has revolutionized how we do computing, and we're going to work with MediaTek in all of these different areas. When they win, we have an opportunity to sell a lot more. When we win, they have an opportunity to sell a lot more.
0: 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They don't need to reinvent the rest of the architecture. But from MediaTek's perspective, Rick, I think it's worth saying, what is the pitch to your ASIC customers on the value of doing this with NVIDIA through NVLink?
10: As an ad, thank you for the opportunity. And I also want to really thank NVIDIA and Jensen for having the confidence in MediaTek. And for us, I believe if you look at the whole AI computing stack, all the way from the very top of the, ASIC, from the hyperscalers to the mid-end of the enterprise data centers and new clouds, to the what Jensen just described, to the desktop supercomputer for the AI applications. You see, I think the collaboration, the partnership we're having with NVIDIA, with our XPU capability, NVIDIA's NVLink Fusion, will enable throughout this computing stack customers. The important thing for this era of AI is it's incredibly fast changing. So it's absolutely critical that we can enable the customers throughout the stack to build the data center to scale with high speed. Well, as Jensen always like to say, speed of light. And we work with them, our customers, with tremendous flexibility. So that's part, I think, the essence of the collaboration partnership with NVIDIA.
0: Rick, you had said that your AI chip business would be about $2 billion this year, but would accelerate to get about 15% of an addressable market of $80 billion next year. Does this arrangement with Jensen and NVIDIA help you accelerate the growth in that business?
10: We certainly expect that to happen, but it would take a little time because we're now getting started building, I think, building Jensen's latest NVLink version into that chassis that he just mentioned. I think that chassis will provide the customer, potential customers, with tremendous vehicle to enable a fast time to market. And that's a key for today's world, fast time to market.
0: Jensen, you're making a $3.5 billion investment in MediaTek through the purchase of convertible bonds. Why?
13: Well, this is one of the largest partnerships we have. We're building, as I mentioned, multiple generations of edge AI and PC chips. And our chips are GPUs, and they're connected to die-to-die with MediaTek's SoCs. And so they're working with us on multiple generations of SoC so that we can connect our GPUs to them. This new product line we call DGX Spark and then RTX Spark for PCs is a major investment for us. We have a major commitment to the entire PC industry. And so this partnership expands upon that. This partnership, this investment also formalizes the partnership that we have in AI, in building AI factories. As you know, today's AI factories is not just a GPU. It's GPUs and scale-up switches and scale-out switches. The amount of networking necessary, there are five different types of networking necessary to build out an entire factory, not to mention the NVIDIA Vera CPUs. And so this partnership allows MediaTek to plug directly into that entire AI factory platform. And so wherever we have NVIDIA in the cloud already, which we're in just about every cloud, we now have the opportunity, using exactly the same AI factory architecture, to plug in MediaTek XPUs.
5: So that was Jensen Huang alongside the CEO of MediaTek, Rick Tsai, there speaking to Bloomberg's Ed Ludlow after that announcement of the investment in the Taiwanese firm, which has sent its shares today up by 9.9% in Taipei. Coming up next, we'll have a check on the markets.
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5: 6:31 in London. Good morning. I'm Stephen Carroll. This is Daybreak Europe. We are live on London DAB radio and around the world on Bloomberg.com and the Bloomberg Business app. Looking at the markets, 10-year Treasury yields up another 3 basis points, 4.78%. The Japanese 10-year yield just shy of that 3% level that it hit earlier on in the session, the highest since 1996. As we're thinking about European stock futures, lower by 0.2% for Eurostoxx 50 and the Hang Seng Index in Hong Kong is down by 1.1%. To our top stories now. Shares in Shein, one of the world's largest fashion retailers, are plunging on their first day of trading. The stock fell as much as 10% from its IPO price at its debut, with investors questioning its value in a world of trade tensions. Bloomberg's managing editor for Asia Equities, Lian Ting Tu, says it's been a rocky road to IPO for Shein.
4: Shein has spent years looking for a home for its listing. It looked at London, New York, and eventually it couldn't overcome the hurdles from the regulatory and geopolitical side, and it settled with Hong Kong. I would say for London, the bigger issue is really symbolic, right? Shein indeed is having a weak debut, but I think people are looking at London, seeing that an international company looked at London seriously for listing, but eventually chose somewhere else for a debut.
5: Bloomberg's managing editor for Asia Equities, Lian Ting Tu. Now, if the stock closes near its session low, it would be the worst debut for a Hong Kong listing of its size in more than 6 years. Global bond yields are continuing to climb as investors fear higher inflation ahead of a series of key central bank decisions this month. In the US, the 30-year Treasury is on its worst stretch since 2006. Bloomberg data shows the 30-year yield has settled above 5% on 55 days since the start of this year. Worries over elevated government spending, inflation and AI debt are pushing investors in the US, Britain and Japan to seek more compensation for holding their debt. And Anthropic has agreed to a $35 billion computing deal with Lambda, a cloud provider backed by NVIDIA. Bloomberg understands the AI startup is looking to quickly expand its AI capacity. The deal is just the latest AI computing agreement tied to NVIDIA as the world's most valuable business and leading provider of AI chips. And in the UK, the second largest political party is changing its top team as it struggles to stay in the mainstream. Leader Kemi Badenoch sacked her shadow chancellor, Mel Stride, in favour of Andrew Griffith. A number of other UK Conservative MPs have returned to the backbenches as the party struggles with low poll ratings and a more popular rival in Reform UK. Well, those are some of our top stories on the programme this morning. Coming up next on Bloomberg Daybreak Europe, we'll bring you more on the latest twists in the Iran war. Rachel Ziemba, founder of Ziemba Insights, bring you that conversation next. This is Bloomberg.
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5: 6:40 in London. Good morning. I'm Stephen Carroll. On the markets, we're watching oil prices now pairing some of their earlier gains. Brent crude up by 0.5%, $90.94. WTI still over $86 a barrel this morning. And natural gas prices up another 0.6% as well. That's helping to ease a little bit of the pressure that's pushed bond yields to this highest level since 2008, according to a Bloomberg gauge of government debt. So the 10-year Treasury yield is up 3 basis points to 4.78%. 10-year

0: which is realizing that daily data or weekly data on tanker traffic is more opaque now, right? Because of this dark transit dynamic. So tanker physical movements are still driving the market, but there's a lot more opacity. And then, you know, I think really watching the demand story, particularly out of China, again, another source of opacity. So you have these uncertainties on the supply side, a need to average over sort of a week, not just daily. And so I wouldn't be surprised to see oil prices continuing to trend up and to be volatile in this period, especially as markets look and look past headlines such as we're seeing from Venezuela, to say that those are really going to be long-term in nature, not something that's going to provide more solace in the short term.
1: So that was Rachel Ziemba, the founder of Ziemba Insights there, speaking to Bloomberg's Abir Abu Omar. And just looking at the latest dynamics on oil markets this morning, we have seen Brent crude come down from the peak that it had earlier in the session. So Brent currently trading at $90.82 a barrel, still up on the day about 0.4%. It's the second day of rises in oil prices, this over those fresh hostilities and concerns about prolonged disruptions to energy flows through the Strait of Hormuz. WTI currently over $86 a barrel as well. And I will just mention what's been happening with natural gas prices as well, because there has been a question of course, what's that going to mean going into the heating season in Europe as well. And we are seeing the TTF benchmark this morning just below the €70 a megawatt hour price. But we have been looking at a position where that's been slowly creeping up over time. And I'll note that research that we had from Goldman Sachs Group as well, saying that European natural gas prices would need to rise above €100 a megawatt hour to curb Asian LNG demand to a level that would allow for the restocking of depleted reserves for winter. This is if Middle East disruptions continue into next year as well. European gas storage has been building up only really very slowly as LNG exports through the Strait of Hormuz remain limited, is what we've recently been hearing from analysts at Goldman Sachs as well. At current rates, the expectation had been that gas storage would end August at 51% full, which is slightly below Goldman's base case. It'll be interesting to see how that has developed as we get the official figures on that as well. But the rising gas price is certainly of concern from an inflationary point of view. And of course, that's part of the story that is driving yields higher on government bonds this morning as well. Those string of benchmarks we hit today, the highest 10-year yield in Japan since 1996, the highest 10-year yield in Australia since 2011, and Treasury yields up another 3 basis points this morning, the highest since January 2025. So all part of the global market picture as we're thinking about the series of central bank decisions that are coming up in the next couple of weeks. Well, coming up next on Bloomberg Daybreak Europe, we're going to check in on the stocks on the move in Asia with our market supporter, Anthony Stevens. We're watching Shein's shares on their first day's trading in Hong Kong. They dropped as much as 10% earlier on in the session, down around 5% currently. We'll dig into the details next. This is Bloomberg.
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1: 6:53 in London. Good morning. I'm Stephen Carroll. Looking at the markets, we're watching oil prices 6 tenths higher, $91 a barrel this morning for Brent crude, WTI over $86 a barrel. This is part of the story around inflation fears. It's feeding into higher bond yields as well. The 10-year Treasury yield up 3 basis points at 4.78%, and the 30-year yield in at 5.27%, up another 2 basis points this morning. Traders ramping up their bets for the Federal Reserve, as we are looking at now around a two-thirds chance being priced in by markets of a hike at the next Fed meeting. Thinking about the equities session, we have the MSCI Irish Pacific Index up by 0.6%. Eurostox 50 futures, though, down by a tenth. FTSE 100 futures are 0.4 lower this morning. The UK market will be back after being closed for a holiday yesterday. On currency markets, the Japanese yen weaker against the dollar this morning by a tenth of 1%, so at 159.86 currently. The euro is trading at 116.10. That is your Bloomberg Radio Business Flash. Well, let's take a look at some stocks on the move today in Asia. I'm Stephen Carroll, and I'm joined by Bloomberg's markets reporter, Anthony Stevens. Anthony, good morning. Let's start in China and a jump in shares of makers of short AI videos. Is this you driving all of this?
8: We did touch on it yesterday, that this is becoming a really popular theme in China, this driving content creation. People just need to come up with a story or a skit and they can make a big movie out of it, right? And that's helping the shares of Mango Media, which is up 20%, which is limit up in China for the second day running, as Chinese AI-driven video makes it to the National Video Award. So it's hit the big time. And that's lifting Minimax, which is one of the listed LLM plays in the video space. Minimax is up 4.5%. It was up double figures yesterday, and the CEO was very bullish on her interview on Bloomberg TV. This trend really bears watching, because the biggest player in the trend is not even listed, which is of course ByteDance, the maker of TikTok.
1: Yeah, indeed. A very interesting one to think about in terms of an evolution in the media space as well. Let's go to Taiwan next, and MediaTek shares in focus after the big investment from NVIDIA.
8: Well, all these AI-driven cat videos are causing a huge demand for computer processing power. And in that line of thinking, we have Jensen Huang and NVIDIA buying a stake in MediaTek, which is one of the biggest makers of custom silicon. So the silicon that is engineered for, you know, very typical tasks related to AI around inferencing. So that stock is limit up again in Taiwan, up 9.9%. And this is the biggest stock outside TSMC. And it's part of this kind of renaissance in Taiwan of the stocks that are not named TSMC that have helped lift Taiwan up through the July markdown. Names including Acton, Wyvern, and Zending, which are not really household names, but are real retail favorites around the AI server space. These names are around 8 to 7%.
1: Yeah, I think it's an important thing to note is shares in Taiwan not named TSMC, an unusual time to perhaps talk about them when we focus so much on the moves that we've seen in that particular company. And we're going to come back to Hong Kong now and Shein's first day on the stock market. It's not going great.
8: Yeah, and that speaks to the fact that it had all of these concerns into the IPO itself, right? The story of this company has changed from being a technology supply chain innovator to being basically just another fast fashion company. And a lot of its competition in the time since it wanted to list in 2023 and the time that it has list have kind of copied a lot of its innovations or kind of kept up with them. So if you think about Zara and Inditex or Uniqlo and fast retailing, these shares are up triple digits in that time period. So that makes the fact that Shein's IPO performance is a down 5% print really quite sobering. And that is including the performance that comes from the fact that Hong Kong has a IPO stabilization mechanism, right? So in the first month of trading in Hong Kong, you're not really getting a free kind of performance as this green shoe in Hong Kong is used to stabilize the stock. By comparison, you have fast retailing even today is only down 1.6%.
1: Yeah, I mean, what does this mean for the Hong Kong market? Because there much was made of the fact that Shein looked at London and looked at Hong Kong, or looked at New York as well before settling on Hong Kong, partly due to the regulatory pushback that they were getting in other parts of the world as well. But does having Shein list in Hong Kong, is that a big boost for the market?
8: In Hong Kong, the focus is very much on AI. The Shein missed its moment, if I dare say so, when it was the big buzzy darling of the consumer economy in China. Since then, you know, Alibaba has caught up with its Taobao platform. PDD has caught up with its Temu platform. Video sales have caught up in a really big way on the ByteDance TikTok shopping platform. So the Chinese retail market has innovated past where Shein is. And now Shein is just another company in a long line of companies. People are paying up for the innovation in the AI space. So for example, Z.AI, it IPO'd a $500 million IPO and came back to market for a $4 billion follow-on block. That's where the demand is in Hong Kong.
1: Okay. Anthony, thanks so much for joining us. Anthony Stevens, our markets reporter there. And for more conversations like this, you can subscribe to our Stock Movers podcast. It's got the biggest winners and losers in the stock market updated throughout the day and around the world from our teams. You'll find Stock Movers on Apple Podcasts, Spotify, or anywhere that you listen. In the next hour of Bloomberg Daybreak Europe, we'll have our reporter Winnie Su with us, who was in the Hong Kong Stock Exchange this morning for that debut for Shein, and also more on the global bond story. Stay with us. 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
16: With SRN News, I'm Jason Walker. The Grand Canyon flash floods have killed at least 2 people, but authorities say more than 80 others have now been safely rescued. White House expanding a key effort to bring down prescription costs.
17: President Trump announced an expansion of his most favored nation drug pricing policy.
18: I'm thrilled to announce a major expansion of one of our signature affordability initiatives. 9 new pharmaceutical companies are committing to deliver their lowest drug prices for American patients.
17: The policy is designed to stop Americans from paying far more than patients in other developed countries. Willie Nelson, The White House.
16: Lionel Messi says he is stepping down from international soccer after 21 years representing Argentina. Messi says it is a decision that hurts deeply, but he adds the time has come. He is 39 years of age. This is SRN News.
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0: His articles can be found on MarketWatch, Seeking Alpha, TheStreet.com, and many other places. 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
1: And welcome to the Monday edition. It is the last day of August edition of the Best Stocks Now show with professional money manager Bill Gunderson, president of Gunderson Capital Management. I'm here with Barry Kite, our chartered financial analyst and CFA. We have a lot to talk about today. We had the whole weekend, Friday, Saturday, Jackson Hole. We've got a G30 meeting in North Carolina this week with our Treasury Secretary Bessent. We've got renewed fighting in the Middle East, which is driving oil prices up. We have the AI stocks actually up for the day, which is kind of surprising. Oil prices are up today. Trump posted a video of the obliteration of the island, right? Karg Island, which is off of Iran. So lots to talk about, and we'll get an update on the earnings season, which is pretty much now all in the books. Well, we like to begin with the world, the whole world, and then kind of work our way down to Cushing, Oklahoma. Eventually we'll get there, right? And Broadcom earnings later this week. Oh, and you had a really important company report earnings today, GameStop, which was up 685%. What was that, 2020 or 2021, one of those years? It hasn't done jack since then. But the Reddit guys had fun with that baby and crushed a few short sellers out there. It went into the S&P 500, the mighty GameStop. Okay, well, U.S. forces attacked two Iranian launchers on Larak Island on Sunday, carrying out the first publicly known American strikes inside Iran, some people say Iran, since late July, according to Reuters, okay? So that makes sense. Two Iranian launchers that are pointed right at the Strait of Hormuz, okay?
2: I don't know how they made it around that long, right?
1: Yeah, so they should have been wiped out a long time ago. I don't know if they took out the guys that were manning those launchers, whether they sent them a warning to get out of Dodge first, or if they went with it. U.S. officials said Islamic Revolutionary Guard Corps personnel, well, there's the answer to that question, appeared to be preparing the launchers to fire rockets. Well, they're not anymore. Carrying sea mines into the Strait of Hormuz, okay? The officials said U.S. forces targeted both launchers before they could be used. The attack killed and wounded several military personnel and civilians. They now become martyrs. According to the state media, Tehran threatened retaliation. The semi-official Tasnim news agency, I don't know what happened to the Tehran Times, if they're still around, but this is according to the Tasnim news agency, described the operation as a U.S. drone attack. So, obviously, the renewed military action raises the risk of another escalation around the Strait of Hormuz, a critical route for global energy shipments. And we'll have more news on oil in a bit about our strategic oil reserves, okay? Let's see, what else was there over in... Oh, I know what happened. In Poland, a drone-making factory was had a mysterious fire over the weekend, Barry, and there's fear that Russia may be behind that, which, you know, I mean, they keep threatening Europe. Europe is seeing unusual activity around Europe. They're not warning of
2: in some way.
1: Yes, they're not warning of an imminent attack by Russia and Putin. But they are seeing unusual activity around Europe that they're pretty much ascribing to Russia and to our friend Vladimir. Oil prices jumped more than 2%. The oil stocks are having a good day today. We continue to own a few. I saw some really good news on SLB, the company formerly known as Schlumberger. Barry, they bought a company. I want to say we met with a guy in Houston. He's a client of ours.
2: Oh, yeah, client, yeah.
1: And does he work for SLB or Halliburton?
2: And works for SLB, and he works for SLB, and he works for the he's in the
1: data center,
2: the data center division, right? Where they design and kind of you know, and essentially an arm of the company we didn't realize even existed.
1: No, he worked somewhere across the border in Louisiana, I want to say, not in Texas. And had to drive for his meeting with us. But SLB bought a big company today that is data center related. So here you've got an oil service company that most people are familiar with. Them and Halliburton are pretty much co-competitors in that space. And both of them have exposure to data center. To data center energy and powering and even building these data centers, which seems to be the fasting growing segment of our economy right now.
2: Well, I was looking at earnings. So earnings of the earnings growth that we've had this year in the S&P, one third of it is just Nvidia and Micron.
1: Where would we be without data centers? Where would the economy? Where would the S&P 500 earn? And that's why I really think when we're going to do a review of the S&P 500 today. Of the earnings season, which is, there's just like a few companies left to report. And I think the reason why we're under a 20 PE right now, forward PE for the S&P 500, we were up to 23 not that long ago. And I think because of this unusual situation where you could almost put an asterisk next to those earnings and earnings estimates, that it's heavily concentrated. It's like a company that has like four or five clients. There's added risk, right? If you lose two clients, you know, that company's in trouble. And some companies just have one or two clients, and without those one or two clients, they're in trouble. And I think for that reason, companies in that situation receive lower multiples because of that client risk. And I think that the market right now is receiving a little bit lower multiple for two reasons. One, the fear of a rate hike. And two, the reliance upon a handful of stocks for most of the phenomenal growth that we're seeing in the S&P 500 earnings. Okay, they put a lid on interest rates. We'll see if it holds. The 30-year today is at 5.23. It is up a little bit this morning, a couple basis points after the – it's 5.25, actually. It's up 4 basis points. But hopefully they put a lid on that with the big action, the quantitative easing announced by Bessent. Have they put a lid on oil prices? And here's the reason why. President Donald Trump said Sunday that the United States plans to use Venezuelan crude oil. Now, he said that. How many times did he say that while he was running for president? We should have taken the oil from, you know, Saddam Hussein in Iraq and all this and that. He's taking the Venezuelan crude oil to replenish the Strategic Petroleum Reserve. I guess I'm okay with that, the way Venezuela has behaved over the years. The reserves have fallen to their lowest level in more than four decades. And, of course, you had a big release by Biden when his ratings were dropping, plummeting, because oil prices were skyrocketing. He released a lot of the oil reserves, and then Trump has also tapped into the reserves. And Trump says, one of the things I'm going to do with the Venezuelan oil, he made a deal, we don't have the details, for Venezuelan oil is to fill up the Strategic National Oil Reserves, Trump said in a True Social post. He blamed former President Biden for depleting the stockpile. The topping out process will begin very shortly, and it is a gift from Venezuela. I don't know if it's a gift, Barry, a goodwill gift. Here, you guys, here's the Statue of Liberty. We love you. Here's all this oil. I don't know about that.
2: Here's some the barrels people. Of oil.
1: The Strategic Petroleum Reserve can hold more than 700 million barrels, but currently contains only 289. So it's at 40% of capacity. Both Trump and Biden have authorized major withdrawals. You know where the opportunity is there? The refiners. We need to look at the refiners. The refiners continue to be a very strong sector in the market. We'll be right back.
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0: And welcome back here to the second quarter of today's Best Stocks Now show. Well, the other big news and really the elephant in the room today, besides the renewed fighting in the Strait of Hormuz taking out that that missile launcher, is Jackson Hole. We go to another body of water, Barry, Jackson Hole has a lot of water. Some beautiful lakes. I put a picture of Jackson Hole on my cover of my newsletter this weekend. Warsh signals possible Fed rate rise. He could be jawboning, all right? He could be jawboning despite Trump's demands for cuts, okay? I think he's bluffing myself, but Federal Reserve Chair Kevin Warsh has signaled that persistent inflation could require an interest rate increase, potentially putting him on a collision course with President Donald Trump shortly before November's midterm election. I don't think Trump would have nominated Warsh because he had his pick amongst several people. And he interviewed them all, you know, in depth. I don't think he would have put Warsh in there. So maybe it's a wink, wink, nod, nod type situation. I don't know. In his first major address as Fed chair, Warsh told the Jackson Hole Economic Symposium, that's a fun group, that controlling prices must remain the central bank's immediate. Can you imagine these guys at the Jackson Hole? His remarks strengthened expectations that policymakers could raise rates by a quarter percentage point in September. I think it's jawboning. For investors, Warsh's message suggests that borrowing costs may remain elevated or rise further, pressuring rate-sensitive stocks, bonds, and housing while potentially supporting the dollar. Okay, where do we go next? We're going to take a look at a chart of TLT. It's a long bond ETF. It's falling today. It was in rally mode until Warsh opened his big fat mouth at Jackson Hole over the weekend. Was he bluffing? Or is a rate hike on the table? Today, the bond market is reacting like there is a rate hike under strong consideration. And in fact, the 10-year ETF, which is IEF, all you folks out there can look at a chart of that, it is testing its support level today. And if it falls further, it will break down below its support level. As rates rise this morning, the 10-year rises to 4.75. There's a lid there. Has our Treasury Secretary put in a lid, a top? Is he going to come in with a bazooka and buy billions and billions of dollars worth of bonds here? Are the printing presses rolling right now? The 10-year's up 3 basis points this morning after Warsh's comments. And, of course, Bessent's going to have a lot to say about that, I'm sure, this next few days with the G30 meeting in Asheville, North Carolina, Barry. I didn't know that was a kind of a financial center of the world.
1: Is that – I didn't know that was I didn't know that was the location either.
0: Wow. I figured it would be in Charlotte. Charlotte's become a major banking center.
1: Yeah, I mean, from a banking standpoint, certainly. I guess with these conferences, you got to have some. Maybe you got to have some kind of elevation,
0: prestige,
1: in the background, right?
0: Whether some kind of prestige.
1: Whether they do it in, yeah, you got to have a skyline.
0: Jekyll Island off of Savannah, yeah. Georgia, down there. Jekyll Island is where the Fed originated.
1: Well, where is it that they go every year out in Europe? Remember, they
0: Davos.
1: Usually go, it's like somewhere in Switzerland.
0: Davos,
1: yeah,
0: Switzerland.
1: Davos, that's it. Yeah. There's mountains.
0: That's very pristine. I don't know. Maybe they communicate with God or the adversary. I don't know which one they're communicating with out there, but I don't want to know. Inflation has remained above the Fed's 2% target for more than 5 years. Okay, well, this is true because of all of that money sloshing around after COVID. we had to kind of sop all of that up there. And, of course, the previous Fed chairman went into panic mode with 475-point basis hikes, which should have sopped up most of it. But we'll see whether or not Bessent can now offset Warsh's comments over the weekend. All right. So they're also going to talk heavily about the trade imbalance. Bessent has been heavily, heavily involved in the trade talks and the trade meetings that they've had around the world. They also need to talk about the federal debt, which surpassed $40 trillion. You know who else has got a federal debt as almost as big as us? Not numbers-wise, but percentage-wise, is the U.K. I didn't know that. The U.K. is like at 3.5%, and we're at like 3.9%. And European central bankers fear U.S. policy shifts could rattle global markets. So they didn't like Warsh's comments either. The ECB has been keeping rates steady, while Warsh is warning of a rate hike. Now, there's going to be all kinds of predictions. Now, Barry, during the next break, we'll look up the probability of a rate hike at the September meeting by the Fed. Societe Generale, Societe Generale out of France sees three rate hikes coming through March. Okay, they see three recessions probably.
1: Currently,
0: you know,
1: it's a 65% chance.
0: That's pretty high.
1: We got 65% chance, Bill, and then 34% that we stay the same. That's at the next meeting, which is that's going to be September 16th. So,
0: let me put that one on the calendar.
1: I think we get some CPI. CPI numbers later this week as well. So,
0: that's the same day I go on a harbor cruise with Joe Piscopo. That'll be fun. Fed meeting.
1: We'll be talking about it that night
0: with Piscopo. September 16th.
1: Yeah, September 16th.
0: My dream has always been to do a little. I used to do comedy routines all the time at my church and at our annual company picnics, you know, when I was in the billboard. I always did the roast.
1: Yeah.
0: I'm pretty good at that. I'd like to get up there with Piscopo and roast him a little bit. Was he before Jack Benny or after Jack Benny? I don't remember. But the fact that I know Jack Benny dates me also. Earnings scorecard. All 18 S&P 500 firms, that was last week, beat earnings estimates. When we come back, we're going to take a look at where the earnings season ended up. And who's left to report this week? This is the Best Stocks Now show. We'll be right back. I've been on the right trail, but I must be the wrong call. Hit us in a bad place,
2: and I wonder what it's good for. With SRN News, I'm Jason Walker. The highest ranking officer in the United States military says there are no plans to send troops to polling places during the November midterms. General Dan Kane, the chairman of the Joint Chiefs of Staff, made that statement in a letter to a Michigan lawmaker. Russian teams have battered Kyiv and nearby cities for a fifth consecutive day. Strikes hitting warehouse facilities. Ukraine reels from the attacks with jet-powered drones. A massive weekend attack killed at least 18 civilians. France and Sweden have signed a deal for the French to supply the Nordic country with four modern frigates. This strengthens the defense of NATO's newest member in the Baltic Sea region, where Russia uses a number of key shipping lanes. And this is SRN News.
3: Foundations of Freedom, a look at America's founding principles and the leaders who shaped our nation.
4: Ronald Reagan understood that liberty could never be taken for granted. In 1967, he warned Americans, freedom is a fragile thing, and it's never more than one generation away from extinction. 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Freedom is more than inheritance. 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

0: Welcome back here to the second half of today's Best Stocks Now show. And next we're going to travel to the earnings season, the end of the parade. Well, at the end of the parade at Disneyland is the guys with the pooper scoopers from the elephants and the animals, right, Barry, that sweep that all that stuff up. Yeah. Okay. But this was definitely, there's no pooper scoopers needed for this earnings season. 97% of the companies have now reported earnings. 86%! Come on, analysts, wake up! They're sandbagging you. It consistently happens. 86% of the companies have reported a positive EPS surprise. And 77% of S&P 500 companies have reported a positive earnings surprise. Now, here's the number that is mind-boggling, but it's also a number with an asterisk next to it. For Q2 2026, earnings growth is now expected to be 52%. This number just 5 weeks ago was 23.6%. Where did that extra 29 come from? Well, you know, it came from NVIDIA. It came from Micron, it came from, what was the other one, CrowdStrike, it came from CRM, Salesforce. A handful of companies did it, okay? If the 52% is the actual growth rate, well, it's going to be very close because 97% is now in. It will mark the highest earnings growth rate reported by the index since Q2 of 2021. Now, think about that for a minute. Q2 of 2021 was a year after COVID. Remember where we were in Q2 of 2020? We were locked in our houses, wearing masks, unable to go outside. The economy was at a standstill.
1: Wiping off packages that got mailed to you.
0: Yes, you couldn't go to the market to buy toilet paper or water, you know, without a body spacesuit on and this kind of thing. So the whole economy was shut down. So you had a 91.6% quarter a year later, but 52 is phenomenal. The revenue growth is expected to be 15.4. I think that's the highest on record. And the profit margin is expected to be 17%. That's also the highest on record. The forward P.E. for the S&P 500 closed Friday at 19.6. What's the five-year average? The five-year average is 19.9, so we're trading under the five-year average. And I think that concentration in a handful of stocks may have something to do with that. If, you know, you're getting the same kind of reaction as you would a company with just a few customers would get. They would get punished with a lower multiple because of the added risk. The 10-year average is 19.0. So here you have this extraordinary growth of earnings, and you have this very reasonable P.E. ratio, forward P.E. ratio, on the S&P 500, which for me at this point in time makes it hard for me to throw in the towel and be bearish on the market, Barry. You know, the average one-year price target now for the S&P 500 is 9,204, and it rises every week. So the analyst out there, the macro analyst,
1: yes, earnings have.
0: Yes, they're not punishing the market too much, but they are using, to get to 9,200, the earnings estimates for next year are $405. You got to get back to a 23 multiple. I don't see that happening, but that's the consensus multiple that the macro analysts are using to arrive at a 9,200 consensus target price for the S&P 500 12 months from now. But maybe that factors in some of 2028 earnings, Barry. I'm not sure about that. It could, because we're very late here in 2026. But suffice it to say, no, that's the 12-month estimate. The 12-month estimate is 9,204. And here, get this. Last week, the earnings estimates for next year, Barry, were $405. Okay, after the reports we had last week, which were NVIDIA, I think CrowdStrike, Salesforce, the earnings are now for next year $414. So you go from 405 to 414 in 1 week. That's $9 per share. Slap a 22 multiple on that, or 21, and you get a target price 200 points higher than where we were last week. And this year, the earnings go from 359 estimate to 361. So everything is moving in the right direction right now. I'm at 8,800.

0: up getting a cut, which is what the Fed at some point wants to do, whether it's
1: but that's really tough
0: or what, right?
1: So that's tough to justify
0: build it, to forecast
1: a rate cut right now. Big time. Okay. Agreed. Now, in my newsletter, I should also note that I did another installment of the Terrific 35. I did two more major players. So now we've introduced to you the Terrific 35. We've totally disced the Magnificent Seven. And we are writing up companies in that Terrific 35 each week. And then we'll also have articles on Seeking Alpha. This whole series of articles will also be memorialized on Seeking Alpha beginning this week. Okay, so that's that. We did two more companies this week. I went over their track record, what they do for a living, what their valuation is, and where they're currently ranked in the Best Stocks Now app. And I also put a one-year chart of these key stocks. So we've identified now four major players in the Terrific 35, which is something I coined because I think that the Magnificent Seven is over, long gone. It's like from the 60s, like me or, some other people I know. Okay, let's take a look here. Bob Dylan's 83 years old or 84 years old, something like that. But he's still touring. He's still touring. He doesn't sound all that good, but he's still touring. He's still the greatest songwriter of all time in my book. You know, next to maybe Cole Porter, but you can't really put them in the same genre together. Societe Generale sees three rate hikes this year. Now, this week, we're not done. We've still got a few hanging out there. Of course, we got GameStop today. That I was hanging on that one. This coming week, we're going to get Palo Alto Networks, which could be a Terrific 35. It's right there. It's definitely a contender. Broadcom, it's in the Terrific 35. Medtronic, which makes heart devices. Network Appliance, NTAP. Brown Forman, which makes booze. The Campbell Soup Company, which is about as soggy as the carrots and the potatoes in their vegetable soup. Boy, those
0: mushy,
1: things are soggy.
0: Mushy.
1: There's nothing worse than a mushy carrot. And Lululemon, which at one time was one of the hottest stocks in the entire market. We'll get a few more, though, that are on the outskirts of town. Let's see. There's going to be some meetings this week. Credo Technology, Dell, Ciena, Ambarella, which makes chips for the GoPros, Snowflake, UiPath, DocuSign. So these are also very important companies that will also report this week. And several of those are key stocks in the AI revolution. Okay, when we come back, we're going to do just a few minutes on how much we have left, how many years are left for Social Security before it goes belly up. That's a pleasant subject. And then we'll talk about some individual companies in the news today.
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0: And welcome back here to the final segment of today's Best Stocks Now show. Barry, as a certified financial planner, do you take this into account? The Social Security Trust Fund is projected to run dry in 6 years, potentially triggering a 22% reduction in payments to tens of millions of beneficiaries. Years of delay have narrowed Congress's options, making some combination of higher taxes, which would hurt the economy, benefit changes, lowering the benefits, borrowing, which seems to be the most popular methodology of solving right. problems today, or general fund support is increasingly likely. What do you tell retirees with this six-year window out there?
1: Yeah, I mean, the easiest way to fix it is obviously, you know, we're, you know, by for removing or, you know, raising the kind of Social Security limit in terms of, you know, your FICA eventually.
0: Yes.
1: You don't have to put any more in after a certain amount each year. So in other words, that, you know, think of it as a tax, really.
0: Right.
1: You know, essentially, you'd put more money into Social Security going forward. So that's one, you know, one way to look at it. The way we deal with it within a planning environment is really, you know, reducing, you know, things like the COLA, so the cost of living adjustment in a, you know, in Social Security, you know keeps up or keeps close up closely with inflation. And so instead of, say, you know, we might only have the benefit rise, say, 66% of you know, current inflation rate or what have you. So, you know, you kind of make these changes in terms of, you know, planning 30 years out in the future, right, or more. And so you have to make these little tweaks. And, yeah, it's something that we keep an eye on. And, you know, we just got done, what, with not taxing Social Security as much. And, of course, now we're on the other end that it's only going to last six years potentially. So, you know, probably, you know, unfortunately, no one wants to hear it. You know, we probably need to or have to or are going to have to raise revenue in some form or fashion or cut benefits.
0: Or cut. Well, I mean, what did the pigs, yeah. Portugal, Italy, Greece, and Spain, known as Club
1: oh, yeah.
0: Med, they had to lower the benefits, right?
1: Austerity, yes. Yeah. So they had to lower the benefits. They extended the age. So, you know, used to the ages there were a little earlier than 62. But
0: can
1: France,
0: you tweak the
1: France?
0: Age a little bit yeah. as we live longer?
1: Yeah, I mean, you could put, say, 62, move it to 64, right? So people can't take benefits to earlier or to later. You know, you had France, you know, had a big, remember the riots they had? A
0: yeah,
1: year or two
0: I mean,
1: ago?
0: That creates a social unrest. Yeah.
1: Well, and the people, and obviously the people who are affected the most tend to be the younger generation.
0: The younger
1: right?
0: generation.
1: Who's going to keep.
0: Why do I got to pay for retired right. old men and women? So, you know, I'm not going to do that. I'm not going to be taxed to support these old folks.
1: Yeah,
0: put them out to pasture.
1: Yeah, and it's one of the reasons, I mean, you know, just saying it out loud, right, it's one of the reasons why we're in this, we've been saying it for ever since they had the big announcement about being over $40 trillion. You know, voters don't vote for austerity. So unless you have, if you have two candidates, both of them are going to have to be, have austerity ideas for either one of them to get elected. I mean, it's just that's as simple as that. You know, people vote their pocketbook, and higher taxes and less benefits are not a winning combination.
0: The last choice they have another choice. You ever hear the term kick the can down the road?
1: Well,
0: that's what's been done for years, is kick the can down the road. I hate to talk about such a touchy subject.
1: When the can's getting bigger. The problem is eventually
0: yeah.
1: you're kicking a boulder down the road,
0: it's,
1: right? And it's,
0: yeah.
1: it doesn't
0: All right.
1: work.
0: Okay, we've kicked that can enough. let's see. One more thing here. Oh, well, the EU has labeled four more tech companies as very large online search engines subject to their strictest tech rules. Reddit and Roblox and ChatGPT, meaning one move and here come the fines, right? So these are under very heavy scrutiny as they've raised the level on those three social media companies. And by the way, the same people that took on big tobacco, It was an attorney general from Mississippi, believe it or not, that took on big tobacco and the multi-billion, and it was an attorney firm in Charleston that is still Charleston. Mm-hmm. Yes, huh. one of our employees, Barry, his aunt works for that firm. And the guy who did it, he owns half of Charleston because of the tobacco settlement.
1: Makes sense, yeah.
0: The same attorney general is guiding the lawsuit
1: social media one, right?
0: Against social media. And,
1: right.
0: And Meta has already settled a lot of the cases for $17 billion.
1: $17 billion, and you know, it got me looking up some of the tobacco cost.
0: That was like $100 billion.
1: It's like, yeah, it's closer, yeah, and it, over the years, it's gone up to like around $200 billion. But yeah, for my own sake, I was like, you know, how does that $17 billion compare to cigarettes, which, you know, proven to kill people.
0: Yeah,
1: you know, it's still.
0: Well,
1: still
0: there's a lot more users of social media than there are cigarettes.
1: You're
0: but
1: right.
0: They haven't proven that social media kills you. There's not a Surgeon General's warning when I log into Reddit yet.
1: It should be.
0: This website can kill you. Surgeon General's warning: the use of Reddit could kill you. Why is that not on mayonnaise? I mean, a jar of mayonnaise or butter. Well, anyways, there is that movie coming out. Besides Acme, Coyote versus Acme is now out. Yeah. I can't wait
1: to see
0: that.
1: I was reading an article, because I didn't know about it until you mentioned it on the show, and I was reading it. Actually, I think it was either in the Wall Street Journal this weekend or some other publication. But, yeah, I read it. Apparently that movie was made a while ago and got they basically use it as a tax write-off instead of actually distributing it. And so then somebody, you know, kind of wanted to bring it back to life, bought it for, I don't know how many million, I think maybe $50 million. I think it made them, it took like $70 million to make it. But
0: wow.
1: So yeah, it kind of an interesting, I'm gonna take
0: watch
1: a peek
0: it.
1: At it. Just
0: that'll be a fun one.
1: It,
0: yeah.
1: Yes.
0: Someday they'll make one, against Zuckerberg. The people versus Zuckerberg. Okay, well, we're out of time. To get a four-week trial to the newsletter, the live trading alerts, and access to the app, go to GundersonCapital.com to set up an appointment with us about fee-based only money management and a financial plan. What's the number? I lost track of the number.
1: 855-611.
0: There we go.
1: That's 855-611-2378.
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6: This is Bloomberg Daybreak Europe for this Tuesday, the 1st of September from London. Coming up today.
7: 2008's calling. Global bond yields reach highs not seen since the financial crisis.
6: Out of fashion, Shein's shares tumble at its Hong Kong IPO in a fall from grace for the fast fashion retailer.
7: A little war. President Trump dismisses concerns over the Iran conflict as a top US military official resigns.
6: Plus, hanging up the golden boots, Lionel Messi announces his retirement from international football after more than two decades.
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6: Lizzie, good morning. Let's start with a check on the markets. Today we've got the Stock 600 just slightly higher. The FTSE 100 down 0.3%, which had been closed yesterday. So catching up a little on yesterday's trades. The CAC 40 in Paris opening up by 0.2%. And a big jump in gilt yields at the open. We've got the 10-year up 6 basis points to 5.21%. The 2-year yield also 6 basis points higher at 4.58%. Part of that global story, moving bond yields higher to multi-decade highs in some cases. Looking at currency markets today, we do have the Bloomberg Dollar Spot Index 10 stronger. The euro is at 116 against the dollar. Energy prices higher again today. Brent crude's up by 0.8 to $91.23. Those are your markets.
7: Now to our top stories. Global bond yields have hit their highest level since 2008. A global gauge of global government debt rose to 3.72% yesterday, a multi-decade high. Inflation and the size of sovereign deficits around the world are leading traders to demand more compensation for holding bonds. US Treasury Secretary Scott Bessent told CNBC that he and the Fed Chair Kevin Warsh agree on the outlook for U.S. debt.
9: Of course, we're on the same page.
10: We both believe that the
9: U.S. bond market is the most resilient in the world. And let's just level set here for a minute, Sarah. You know, everyone's talking about the U.S. bond market. U.S. bond market this month will have been the best performing bond market. The 30-year, the yield is down. The 10-year, the yield is flat. No other major bond market can say that.
7: Scott Bessent speaking to CNBC at the G20 gathering of finance ministers in North Carolina. The bond sell-off poses a fresh challenge for Treasury Secretary Scott Bessent, who last month unleashed more measures to keep yields contained.
6: Well, in Japan, the 10-year yield touched 3% for the first time in 30 years. Investors ramped up bets the Bank of Japan will hike interest rates soon. Scott Bessent is reported to have told Japan's finance minister and central bank governor that the country should raise interest rates and communicate its path towards more sustainable finances. That's according to the Japanese broadcaster NHK, which cites an interview with a US Treasury official. The comments are likely to further fuel expectations that the Bank of Japan will raise rates this month.
7: Elsewhere, shares in Shein, one of the world's largest fashion retailers, are plunging on their first day of trading. The stock fell as much as 10% from its IPO price at its debut. It's now down 3.8%, with investors questioning its value against the headwinds of inflation, trade disruption and consumer caution in key markets. Bloomberg's Asia Equities reporter Winnie Su was at the Hong Kong Stock Exchange for the start of trading.
11: The IPO raised $1.7 billion, taking its valuation to about $26 billion. And that is just a fraction, and in fact, 70% lower than what it used to worth back in 2022, which was at about $100 billion. And this is coming as the company faces lots of challenges, whether it's the impact from U.S. tariffs, some of the regulatory changes in the U.S., in Europe, and also questions about the sustainability of the business.
7: Sue says if the stock closes near its session low, it would be the worst debut for a Hong Kong listing of its size in more than 6 years. Shein was once talked up as a major prospect for London's stock market. Our managing editor for Asia Equities, Lian Ting Tu, says that the poor performance doesn't mean the London Stock Exchange dodged a bullet.
12: For London, the bigger issue is really symbolic, right? She indeed is having a weak debut, but I think people are looking at London, seeing that an international company looked at London seriously for listing, but eventually chose somewhere else for a debut.
7: Lian Ting Tu added that Shein's road to public markets was dogged by regulatory and political hurdles. The company's valuation today is 73% lower than its peak in 2022.
6: U.S. President Donald Trump has dismissed concerns the Iran war is draining America's firepower as both sides restart hostilities. Trump says he intends the conflict to be a limited war.
13: This is a relatively little war for us. This is not a big war. You know where the money went was Ukraine. The money was really taken out, the ammunition, if you talk about low. We have tremendous amounts, unlimited amounts of mid-grade and older stuff that's also very powerful.
6: Trump's comments come as the two sides exchange strikes for the first time in about a month. In the latest developments, the UK Navy says a tanker was attacked while leaving the Strait of Hormuz, but no casualties were reported. Meanwhile, US Army Secretary Dan Driscoll has become the latest senior military figure to step down during the conflict. His departure leaves the US Army with no Senate-confirmed leadership.
7: NATO and European Union countries are pressuring Spain and Greece to give Ukraine Patriot interceptor missiles. The news comes as Kyiv says it's struggling to repel Russia's mounting airstrikes. Bloomberg understands that the requests were made over the summer and also include the possibility that Norway could buy the missiles before donating them to Ukraine. According to an EU official, the issue will be on the agenda this week when EU defence and foreign ministers meet in Ireland.
6: And after more than two decades playing for Argentina's national team, football legend Lionel Messi is hanging up his international boots. Bloomberg's Tiwa Adebayo has more.
10: Just over a month ago, a 39-year-old Lionel Messi led his country to the World Cup final, narrowly losing to Spain in extra time. He did so as one of the most decorated players in international history, scoring 121 goals and recording 66 assists for Argentina whilst winning six titles. Over the weekend, Messi called time on his career with the national team, concluding a summer which saw him become the oldest outfield player ever to start a World Cup final. In a handwritten letter posted on social media, the forward said that the decision hurts a lot, but said that he has nothing left to give. The news comes after his father and longtime business manager passed away earlier this month. Messi said at the time he didn't know how to go on. Messi will continue to play club football for Major League Soccer's Inter Miami. In London, Tiwa Adebayo, Bloomberg Radio.
7: Those are your top stories this morning on the markets. The Stock 600 is flat to the downside. The FTSE 100 back off holiday is down 0.4%. And on Wall Street, S&P E-mini futures are flat to the upside.
6: Well, in a moment, we'll bring you more on that move higher in global bond yields. Those yields higher again this morning. But I wanted to mention another story that I've been reading this morning, and this is on the question of cluster cities. So places that have become synonymous with a particular industry, the City of London for finance, for example. Maybe we might say Paris for luxury goods, or even Dublin for tech if we're thinking about Europe. But Bloomberg opinion columnist Alison Schrager has been writing about this in the context of the US and the challenges that the film industry in Los Angeles is facing. Does Hollywood need to rethink its draw for the industry because so many productions are being moved elsewhere because of either lower costs or tax incentives? Perhaps. And perhaps is the cluster city model over now? We've got more remote work. People are willing to take their jobs elsewhere. And her argument is that we need cluster cities to bring innovation together, to bring people to one place. But I suppose, Izzy, I've been thinking about this in a European context of, you know, a lot of the arguments that there are about Europe's growth dilemma is that it's not consolidating enough in some sectors. But actually, perhaps there are lessons to be learned as well in how we have more of these smaller hubs working together. And it hasn't been, you know, I mean, still with great success in many parts of the continent as well.
7: Well, yeah, never mind cluster cities, cities damaged by the pandemic and the rise of remote working, perhaps as well, as people can kind of do what they want with whatever view and without all of the burdens of high rents, sky high house prices in a city. So it does seem that the geography is changing across the world.
6: Yeah, really interesting read from Alison Schrager. Bloomberg.com/opinion is where you'll find that. Let's go, though, back to our top story and that move higher in global bond yields, the highest since 2008 on one Bloomberg gauge of global government debt. We have our currency and rate strategist, Venn Ram, with us for more on this story. Venn, let's talk about, I suppose, the significance of these moves. Lots of superlatives out there on markets today in terms of how high bond yields have gotten. How serious is it?
14: Well, it's a pretty grim foreboding for the start of September. You've got plenty of reasons for yields to be going higher again. As you mentioned, I mean, we've got Japan's 10-year yield going above 3%, the first time it's done so in decades. And we have had the Treasury sell-off following Warsh's very hawkish comments on Friday. And then we have got the resumption of hostilities in the Middle East again, not to mention the surge in natural gas prices in Europe that has reclaimed 70 megawatts per hour again for the first time since March. So you've got a confluence of factors weighing on sentiment. And I think that, you know, this is going to be particularly pronounced at the front end of the curve. especially in Europe, because the beta of moves to energy prices is very high in the UK and in Germany, less so in the US. And the US, what we have seen is a repricing following what Warsh said about inflation. But in Europe, it's more about the energy fallout on inflation.
7: Ben, you mentioned the JGB moves. Arguably, they're having more influence even than Treasuries across G10 bonds this morning. We've had the Treasury Secretary Scott Bessent telling the Finance Minister and BOJ Governor, reportedly, this is according to NHK, that they need to hike rates. If there is a September hike, would that be enough to reassure the long end for investors, or does the BOJ need to signal back-to-back hikes and go further?
14: I think they need to signal back-to-back hikes, because if you think back to what the issue in Japan is, it's a lack of credibility that the BOJ is fighting inflation enough. And if you see that very well in real yields, where real yields are still negative, even though the BOJ has been raising rates for some time now, what they need to do is to increase the pace of their hikes, and they are well behind neutral, which is not the case in too many economies at the moment, because if you look at the Eurozone, they're very near neutral. In the UK, you could make an argument that rates are already above neutral. In the US, rates are just around neutral. So the Japan is the only major developed economy where rates are well behind neutral, well below neutral, and they need to up their pace to restore the credibility in the bond market.
15: Yeah, I mean, look, getting to that point is also going to be a very interesting one as well. And just on the question of what this means in terms of deficits, we've got budget debates looming in the UK and France as well. And, you know, this is part of a concern that many countries are feeling about how much they're spending.
14: Well, absolutely. I think that, you know, they need to... It's not only about inflation, it's also about fiscal rectitude. And, you know, it hasn't been a stellar example on that front in many of the economies. Obviously, the UK economy, the debt as a percentage of GDP is running above 100%. And John Healey has reiterated last week that, look, he's going to be fiscal discipline is going to be one of the cornerstones of his budget. But, you know, at the moment, investors aren't paying heed because they want to see action rather than words. And we have seen there is such a shortage of action when it comes to addressing deficits, whether it is in the US or UK, not so much in Europe, but rest of Europe at the moment. So, you know, what they want is action, and they are not seeing that. And therefore, the term premiums have risen alongside the inflation concerns.
7: Okay, well, we are looking at yields significantly higher at the open. Ben, thank you very much. That's our Bloomberg currency and rate strategist, Ben Ram. Stephen, just looking across the gilt curve this morning, the 2-year up 17 basis points, the 10-year up 15 basis points, and even at the long end, 30-year up 8 basis points. These are whopping great moves.
15: Yeah, I mean, look, and this is, of course, a catch-up as UK markets have been closed yesterday as well, so that's one to keep an eye on later on. But we're going to go to, of course, part of the driver of this story now, as we've been thinking about the higher energy costs, which has been part of the inflation picture, also driving rates higher, as we've been looking at developments in the Iran war, with President Trump dismissing the conflict as a little war. Let's bring in our Middle East correspondent Abir Abu Omar for more on this as well. Abir, if we're looking at what oil prices are moving on today, I mean, this looks like investors are worried about an escalation.
12: Yeah, it does. It does seem that way, Stephen. And essentially, this is the second day of rises in Brent crude and NY crude, really. And this is because of the military re-escalation, if you were, that started happening in the Middle East yesterday into the overnight. Now, we didn't have further strikes, but of course, we did hear those remarks from President Trump saying that the U.S. has more than enough ammunition. He actually did call the weapons elite weapons, and kind of shrugged off any worries that the U.S. is running low on munition. If you remember, that was a big story, according to multiple news reports over the past couple of months or so. He did also signal that we might see some kind of re-escalation militarily in the region. But of course, we haven't seen signs of that happening. Meanwhile, Stephen, it does look like investors are not as focused on those geopolitical headlines anymore. They're focused on the physical movement of vessels through the Strait of Hormuz, or the lack thereof, really. Because even in the early hours of this morning, we still heard of these reports of vessels vessels getting attacked. The UK Navy did say that a vessel was hit by three unidentified projectiles. And so this is what's really affecting those energy prices, natural gas prices as well, of course, the threat of getting hit in the Strait of Hormuz. And this is what the markets are moving on now, rather than the back and forth in the remarks between Trump and Iranian officials.
16: And Abby, let's just talk about some of the personnel moves that we're seeing in the US. Army Secretary Dan Driscoll becoming just the latest senior military figure to step down. How significant is that? And what does it tell us is perhaps happening behind the scenes?
12: Disagreements, Lizzie, right? And this is what we had reported on, and this is probably what led to the resignation. Of course, his boss is, of course, the defense secretary, Pete Hegseth. And we've heard Pete Hegseth speak about the Iran war since the start of it, really, about 6 months ago. So while we're not sure if the Iran war or the actions of the United States in the region led to this, we understand, of course, from the reporting that some disagreements and changing in staff and firings have led to Driscoll resignation that again we reported on early in the morning.
15: Yeah, okay. I mean, Abir, it's a story we'll continue to watch with interest. Thank you for bringing us up to date on the latest developments from Dubai. That is our Middle East correspondent, Abir Abu Omar. And Lizzie, of course, the question of higher energy prices very much in focus for markets as we're thinking about that raft of central bank decisions coming up as well. Just looking at the moves that we have in gilt yields, we mentioned that, of course, UK markets were closed yesterday. So just to clarify, we've got the 10-year gilt yield up 6 basis points in trading this morning, 5.21%. But the 30-year gilt yield, as you mentioned, Lizzie, 7 basis points higher. And that's actually another market superlative to add this morning into what we have been hearing about gilts. So the 30-year yield rising to the highest since 1998, currently trading at 5.86% for the 30-year gilt yield. And we've got moves a little bit more moderate across the rest of the European bond space this morning. The 10-year bund yield in Germany up a basis point at 3.33%.
16: Well, coming up on the programme, we'll bring you our exclusive interview with the NVIDIA CEO Jensen Huang and the MediaTek CEO Rick Tsai as they discuss their expanded partnership. So more on that next. This is Bloomberg.
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16: Of 8%, the DAX in Frankfurt down 0.25%. So those mixed moves, the reason for why it looks pretty flat at the surface level. As we look ahead to the Wall Street Open, futures also appearing to tread water as we head towards that. And in your bond space, we have Treasury yields actually higher across the curve. So this morning, the 2-year Treasury yield is up a basis point at 4.3%. Of course, we've seen traders piling into bets that the Fed is going to hike rates before the end of the year. September rate hike now about a 74% chance, up from 34% the day before Fed Chairman Kevin Warsh's Jackson Hole speech, and yields across the curve at multi-decade highs. 30-year Treasuries, in fact, entering September on their worst stretch since 2006. So that is your Bloomberg Business Flash. Now with more on what's going on around the world, here's Stephen Carroll in London.
15: Lizzie, thank you very much. U.S. President Donald Trump is dismissing concerns over the Iran conflict as a top military official has resigned. Army Secretary Dan Driscoll is the latest senior figure to step down during the war. NATO and European Union countries are pressuring Spain and Greece to give Ukraine Patriot interceptor missiles. Bloomberg understands the requests were made over the summer as Kyiv says it's struggling to repel Russia's mounting airstrikes. And the ruling Dutch coalition has reached a last-minute agreement on its first annual budget. The deal averts a political crisis for Prime Minister Rob Jetten's six-month-old minority government. Those are some of our global news headlines.
16: Now to an exclusive interview. NVIDIA is investing $3.5 billion in chipmaker MediaTek to deepen its collaboration with a Taiwanese firm. In a joint statement released yesterday, the company said that NVIDIA will buy bonds convertible into MediaTek shares. The transaction will be NVIDIA's largest direct investment yet outside the United States. MediaTek CEO Rick Tsai and NVIDIA CEO Jensen Huang have been speaking to Bloomberg's Ed Ludlow about the news.
3: Today we're announcing a big partnership. Well, we've already had a big partnership with MediaTek. Today we're going to make it a lot bigger. It started with us working on recognizing that MediaTek makes the world's best SoCs. And we integrated the NVIDIA NVLink chip-to-chip interface to this, so that whenever there's an SoC for MediaTek, we can connect it to NVIDIA's GPU. And what came out of that first endeavor is this project called DGX Spark. This little computer, this incredible computer, is one petaflops, allows you to run an advanced agentic AI right on your desk, and instead of having to run it in the cloud. Well, today what we're going to do is we're going to expand our partnership so that we do multiple generations of this. This processor is going to also be the foundation of the revolutionary new computer that's coming from Microsoft and ourselves, a reinvention of the Windows PC for the age of agents. Now, the second thing that we're doing is that MediaTek is incredibly successful building XPUs, and we're going to connect our NVLink Fusion, NVLink system, so that NVIDIA's scale-up NVLink system, which has revolutionized AI, and our Spectrum-X switches, our entire networking franchise chassis, system chassis, to MediaTek. So when they win projects, it brings along NVIDIA networking. However, you also know that NVIDIA is already in every cloud and every data center. And so whenever there's a MediaTek XPU, we'll be able to connect it right into that data center in a really seamless way. And then, of course, we're partnering in robotic systems like autonomous vehicles. So you know that AI has revolutionized how we do computing, and we're going to work with MediaTek in all of these different areas. When they win, we have an opportunity to sell a lot more. When we win, they have an opportunity to sell a lot more.
4: Rick, the ASIC customer builds their own accelerator. 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
5: I think, thank you for the opportunity. And I also want to really thank NVIDIA and Jensen for having the confidence in MediaTek. And for us, I believe if you look at the whole AI computing stack, all the way from the very top of the, ASIC, from the hyperscalers to the mid-end of the enterprise data centers and new clouds, to the what Jensen just described, to the desktop supercomputers for the AI applications. You see, I think the collaboration, the partnership we're having with NVIDIA, with our XPU capability, NVIDIA's NVLink Fusion, will enable throughout this computing stack customers. The important thing for this era of AI is it's incredibly fast changing. So it's absolutely critical that we can enable the customers throughout the stack to build the data center to scale with high speed. Well, as Jensen always like to say, speed of light. And we work with them, our customers, with tremendous flexibility. So that's part, I think, the essence of the collaboration partnership with NVIDIA.
4: Rick, you had said that your AI chip business would be about $2 billion this year, but would accelerate to get about 15% of an addressable market of $80 billion next year. Does this arrangement with Jensen and NVIDIA help you accelerate the growth in that business?
5: We certainly expect that to happen, but it will take a little time because we're now getting started building, I think, building Jensen's latest NVLink version into that chassis that he just mentioned. I think that chassis will provide the customer, potential customers, with tremendous vehicle to enable a fast time to market. And that's a key for today's world, fast time to market.
4: Jensen, you're making a $3.5 billion investment in MediaTek through the purchase of convertible bonds. Why?
3: Well, this is one of the largest partnerships we have. We're building, as I mentioned, multiple generations of edge AI and PC chips. And our chips are GPUs, and they're connected to die-to-die with MediaTek's SoCs. And so they're working with us on multiple generations of SoC so that we can connect our GPUs to them. This new product line we call DGX Spark and then RTX Spark for PCs is a major investment for us. We have a major commitment to the entire PC industry. And so this partnership expands upon that. this partnership, this investment also formalizes the partnership that we have in AI, in building AI factories. As you know, today's AI factories is not just a GPU. It's GPUs and scale-up switches and scale-out switches. The amount of networking necessary, there are five different types of networking necessary to build out an entire factory, not to mention the NVIDIA Vera CPUs. And so this partnership allows MediaTek to plug directly into that entire AI factory platform. And so wherever we have NVIDIA in the cloud already, which we're in just about every cloud, we now have the opportunity using exactly the same AI factory architecture to plug in MediaTek XPUs.
16: That was the MediaTek CEO Rick Tsai and NVIDIA CEO Jensen Huang speaking to Bloomberg's Ed Ludlow. We'll have a check on the markets for you next.
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16: 8:31 a.m. in London. I'm Lizzie Burden.
15: And I'm Stephen Carroll. 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We've got the CAC 40 in Paris up by 0.4%. The UK markets, though, lower. They were closed yesterday for a holiday. So the FTSE 100 today is down by 0.5%. In terms of the bond markets, we are seeing a significant move higher in gilt yields. The 10-year gilt yield up 7 basis points. The 30-year yield up 8 basis points this morning, hitting the highest level since 1998, as we're seeing the global push higher in bond yields as well. 10-year German and French yields up by 2 basis points this morning. On the currency markets, we're watching the dollar a 0.1% stronger now in the Bloomberg Dollar Spot Index, and oil prices rising further up 1.3% for Brent crude, $91.63.
16: There's your markets. Now a reminder of our top stories this morning. Global bond yields have hit their highest level since 2008 as investors fear higher inflation ahead of a series of key central bank meetings this month. A Bloomberg gauge of government debt rose for a fourth straight day yesterday. Our markets live strategist David Savage says it's a worldwide phenomenon.
13: It really was a global story. You know, Australian bond yields were up even more, you know, 10 basis points on the 10-year. Of course, U.S. Treasury yields continued to sort of tick higher. We had 10-year back up right at cycle highs, around 4.78%. So really, bonds really were the story of the day in a fairly quiet session for equities.
16: Our macro strategist David Savage speaking there. In the US, 30-year treasuries are on their worst run since 2006. Bloomberg data shows the 30-year yield has settled above 5% on 55 days since the start of this year. Worries over elevated government spending, inflation and AI debt are pushing investors in the US, Britain and Japan to seek more compensation for holding their debt.
15: Shares in Shein, one of the world's largest fashion retailers, are plunging on their first day of trading. The stock fell as much as 10% from its IPO price at its debut, with investors questioning its value against the headwinds of inflation, trade disruption and consumer caution in key markets. Our Asia equities reporter Winnie Su says those are long-running concerns.
19: It is quite shocking, right? Because at its heyday back in 2022, during the pandemic, really that boom of e-commerce, the demand was so strong. And we were looking at valuation at about $100 billion. And right now, given the IPO having raised $1.7 billion, taking the valuation about 70% lower than what it worth back in 2022,
15: Winnie Su adds that if the stock closes near its session low, it will be the worst debut for a Hong Kong listing of its size in more than 6 years.
16: And Anthropic agreed to a $35 billion computing deal with Lambda, a cloud provider backed by NVIDIA. Bloomberg understands the AI startup's looking to quickly expand its AI capacity. The deal is just the latest AI computing agreement tied to NVIDIA, the world's most valuable business and leading provider of AI chips.
15: Those are your top stories on the program. Coming up next on Bloomberg Daybreak Europe, we'll discuss the markets with Henry Allen, macro strategist at Deutsche Bank. That's next. This is Bloomberg.
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16: 8:40 a.m. in London. I'm Lizzie Burden, and we check the markets for you all day long here on Bloomberg Radio. And I want to start with the oil picture, because Brent is at $91.73 the barrel this morning, up 1.4%, off the back of the latest US-Iran escalation, reviving the risks to the energy flows through the Strait of Hormuz. And so oil up for a second session today. That is partly why we have energy leading the gains across the European benchmark this morning. Energy up 1.5% as a sector. You only got 7 out of 10 sectors in positive territory this morning. Travel and leisure, finances, industrial goods and services all at the bottom of the basket. And as we look across Europe, actually the Stoxx 600 is down 0.1%. The FTSE 100 down 0.5% despite the energy gains. The CAC 40 in Paris up 0.25% and the DAX in Frankfurt down 0.4%. We had, however, seen the Asian benchmark up 0.3%, and we're looking at Wall Street futures only flat to the downside. So considering the oil moves, and I'll come on to them, the bond moves, not that much spillover actually from the oil and bond story into the equities space. But as I say, bond

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1: With SRN News, I'm Rich Thomason in Washington. Along the Gulf Coast and parts of Texas and Louisiana, they're bracing for the arrival of Tropical Storm Edward. The storm packing flooding rains expected to roar ashore in the Houston area today. The death toll in the Grand Canyon flood stands at 2, one person still missing. President Trump says a newly announced U.S.-Venezuela energy pact is a win-win.
2: We're taking out millions and millions of barrels of oil, going to Houston, going to Louisiana, going to lots of different places in the United States and all over the world. And we're making a fortune, and they're making a fortune. They're starting to make real money.
1: The president has gotten some good news from the Supreme Court. The High Court is allowing construction of his White House ballroom and underground security complex to continue. On Wall Street this morning, stock futures in the red. This is SRN News.
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15: He's been seen on CNBC, the Fox News Channel, and the Fox Business Channel. 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Here is professional money manager, Bill Gunderson.
16: And welcome to the Monday edition. It is the last day of August edition of the Best Stocks Now show with professional money manager Bill Gunderson, president of Gunderson Capital Management. I'm here with Barry Kite, our chartered financial analyst and CFA. We have a lot to talk about today. We had the whole weekend, Friday, Saturday, Jackson Hole. We've got a G30 meeting in North Carolina this week with our Treasury Secretary Bessent. We've got renewed fighting in the Middle East, which is driving oil prices up. We have the AI stocks actually up for the day, which is kind of surprising. Oil prices are up today. Trump posted a video of the obliteration of the island, right? Karg Island, which is off of Iran. So lots to talk about, and we'll get an update on the earnings season, which is pretty much now all in the books. Well, we like to begin with the world, the whole world, and then kind of work our way down to Cushing, Oklahoma. Eventually we'll get there, right? And Broadcom earnings later this week. Oh, and you had a really important company report earnings today, GameStop, which was up 685%. What was that, 2020 or 2021, one of those years? It hasn't done jack since then. But the Reddit guys had fun with that baby and crushed a few short sellers out there. It went into the S&P 500, the mighty GameStop. Okay, well, U.S. forces attacked two Iranian launchers on Larak Island on Sunday, carrying out the first publicly known American strikes inside Iran, some people say Iran, since late July, according to Reuters, okay? So that makes sense. Two Iranian launchers that are pointed right at the Strait of Hormuz, okay?
17: I don't know how they made it around that long, right?
16: Yeah, so they should have been wiped out a long time ago. I don't know if they took out the guys that were manning those launchers, whether they sent them a warning to get out of Dodge first, or if they went with it. U.S. officials said Islamic Revolutionary Guard Corps personnel, well, there's the answer to that question, appeared to be preparing the launchers to fire rockets. Well, they're not anymore. Carrying sea mines into the Strait of Hormuz, okay? The officials said U.S. forces targeted both launchers before they could be used. The attack killed and wounded several military personnel and civilians. They now become martyrs. According to the state media, Tehran threatened retaliation, the semi-official Tasnim news agency. I don't know what happened to the Tehran Times, if they're still around, but this is according to the Tasnim news agency, described the operation as a U.S. drone attack. So, obviously, the renewed military action raises the risk of another escalation around the Strait of Hormuz, a critical route for global energy shipments. And we'll have more news on oil in a bit about our strategic oil reserves, okay? Let's see. What else was there over in... Oh, I know what happened. In Poland, a drone-making factory was mysteriously... had a mysterious fire over the weekend, Barry. And there's fear that Russia may be behind that. Which, you know, I mean, they keep threatening Europe. Europe is seeing unusual activity around Europe. They're not warning of
17: in some way.
16: Yes, they're not warning of an imminent attack by Russia and Putin, but they are seeing unusual activity around Europe that they're pretty much ascribing to Russia and to our friend Vladimir. Oil prices jumped more than 2%. The oil stocks are having a good day today. We continue to own a few. I saw some really good news on SLB, the company formerly known as Schlumberger. Barry, they bought a company. I want to say we met with a guy in Houston. He's a client of ours.
17: Oh, yeah, client, yeah.
16: And does he work for SLB or Halliburton?
17: And works for SLB, and he's in the
16: data center,
17: the data center division,
16: yeah.
17: Right? Where they design, and kind of you know, and essentially an arm of the company we didn't realize even existed.
16: No,
17: when
16: no,
17: we were talking,
16: and right? He worked somewhere across the border in Louisiana, I want to say, not in Texas. And had to drive for his meeting with us. But SLB bought a big company today that is data center related. So here you've got an oil service company that most people are familiar with. Them and Halliburton are pretty much co-competitors in that space. And both of them have exposure to data center. To data center energy and powering and even building these data centers, which seems to be the fasting growing segment of our economy right now. Oh, yeah.
17: Well, I was looking at earnings. So earnings of the earnings growth that we've had this year in the S&P, one third of it is just NVIDIA and Micron.
16: Where would we be without data centers? Where would the economy, where would the S&P 500 earn? And that's why I really think when we're going to do a review of the S&P 500 today, of the earnings season, which is, there's just like a few companies left to report. And I think the reason why we're under a 20 PE right now, forward PE for the S&P 500, we were up to 23 not that long ago. And I think because of this unusual situation where you could almost put an asterisk next to those earnings and earnings estimates, that it's heavily concentrated. It's like a company that has like four or five clients. There's added risk, right? If you lose two clients, you know, that company's in trouble. And some companies just have one or two clients, and without those one or two clients, they're in trouble. And I think for that reason, companies in that situation receive lower multiples because of that client risk. And I think that the market right now is receiving a little bit lower multiple for two reasons. One, the fear of a rate hike. And two, the reliance upon a handful of stocks for most of the phenomenal growth that we're seeing in the S&P 500 earnings. Okay, they put a lid on interest rates. We'll see if it holds. The 30-year today is at 5.23. It is up a little bit this morning, a couple basis points after the – it's 5.25, actually. It's up 4 basis points. But hopefully they put a lid on that with the big action, the quantitative easing announced by Bessent. Have they put a lid on oil prices? And here's the reason why. President Donald Trump said Sunday that the United States plans to use Venezuelan crude oil. Now, he said that. How many times did he say that while he was running for president? We should have taken the oil from, you know, Saddam Hussein in Iraq and all this and that. He's taking the Venezuelan crude oil to replenish the strategic petroleum reserve. I guess I'm okay with that, the way Venezuela has behaved over the years. The reserves have fallen to their lowest level in more than four decades. And, of course, you had a big release by Biden when his ratings were dropping, plummeting, because oil prices were skyrocketing. He released a lot of the oil reserves. And then Trump has also tapped into the reserves. And Trump says, one of the things I'm going to do with the Venezuelan oil, he made a deal, we don't have the details, for Venezuelan oil is to fill up the strategic national oil reserves, Trump said in a True Social post. He blamed former President Biden for depleting the stockpile. The topping out process will begin very shortly, and it is a gift from Venezuela. I don't know if it's a gift, Barry, a goodwill gift. Here, you guys, here's the Statue of Liberty. We love you. Here's all this oil. I don't know about that.
17: Here's some barrels of oil.
16: The Strategic Petroleum Reserve can hold more than 700 million barrels, but currently contains only 289. So it's at 40% of capacity. Both Trump and Biden have authorized major withdrawals. You know where the opportunity is there? The refiners. We need to look at the refiners. The refiners continue to be a very strong sector in the market. We'll be right back.
18: 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Many of my listeners are still in the accumulation phase of their lives. They continue to contribute to their retirement or savings accounts. Along with their contributions, they still need for their portfolios to grow. They need to be in the best asset classes for growth now. They don't have time to miss 9-year bull markets or be in the wrong places. I manage both an aggressive growth and a conservative growth portfolio for these folks. It seeks out the best growth stocks that I can find at any given point in time. 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

0: And welcome back here to the second quarter of today's Best Stocks Now show. Well, the other big news, and really the elephant in the room today, besides the renewed fighting in the Strait of Hormuz, taking out that that missile launcher, is Jackson Hole. We go to another body of water, Barry. Jackson Hole has a lot of water. Some beautiful lakes. I put a picture of Jackson Hole on my cover of my newsletter this weekend. Warsh signals possible Fed rate rise. He could be jawboning, all right? He could be jawboning despite Trump's demands for cuts, okay? I think he's bluffing myself, but Federal Reserve Chair Kevin Warsh has signaled that persistent inflation could require an interest rate increase, potentially putting him on a collision course with President Donald Trump shortly before November's midterm election. I don't think Trump would have nominated Warsh because he had his pick amongst several people. And he interviewed them all, you know, in depth. I don't think he would have put Warsh in there. So maybe it's a wink, wink, nod, nod type situation. I don't know. In his first major address as Fed chair, Warsh told the Jackson Hole Economic Symposium, now that's a fun group, that controlling prices must remain the central bank's can you imagine these guys at the Jackson Hole? His remarks strengthened expectations that policymakers could raise rates by a quarter percentage point in September. I think it's jawboning. For investors, Warsh's message suggests that borrowing costs may remain elevated or rise further, pressuring rate-sensitive stocks, bonds, and housing while potentially supporting the dollar. Okay, where do we go next? We're going to take a look at a chart of TLT. It's a long bond ETF. It's falling today. It was in rally mode until Warsh opened his big fat mouth at Jackson Hole over the weekend. Was he bluffing? Or is a rate hike on the table? Today, the bond market is reacting like there is a rate hike under strong consideration. And in fact, the 10-year ETF, which is IEF, all you folks out there can look at a chart of that, it is testing its support level today. And if it falls further, it will break down below its support level. As rates rise this morning, the 10-year rises to 4.75. There's a lid there. Has our Treasury Secretary put in a lid, a top? Is he going to come in with a bazooka and buy billions and billions of dollars worth of bonds here? Are the printing presses rolling right now? The 10-year's up 3 basis points this morning after Warsh's comments. And, of course, Bessent's going to have a lot to say about that, I'm sure, this next few days with the G30 meeting in Asheville, North Carolina, Barry. I didn't know that was a kind of a financial center of the world.
1: Is that? I didn't know that was I didn't know that was the location either.
0: Wow. I figured it would be in Charlotte.
1: We got some.
0: Charlotte's become a major banking center.
1: Yeah, I mean, from a banking standpoint, certainly. I guess with these conferences, you got to have some. Maybe you got to have some kind of elevation
0: prestige
1: in the background, right?
0: Whether some kind of prestige.
1: Whether they do it in, yeah, you got to have a skyline.
0: Jekyll Island off of Savannah, yeah. Georgia, down there. Jekyll Island is where the Fed originated.
1: Well, where is it that they go every year out in Europe? Remember, they
0: Davos.
1: Usually go, it's like somewhere in Switzerland.
0: Davos,
1: yeah,
0: Switzerland.
1: Davos, that's it. Yeah. There's mountains.
0: That's very pristine. I don't know. Maybe they communicate with God or the adversary. I don't know which one they're communicating with out there, but I don't want to know. Inflation has remained above the Fed's 2% target for more than 5 years. Okay, well, this is true because of all of that money sloshing around after COVID we had to kind of sop all of that up there. And, of course, the previous Fed chairman went into panic mode with 475 point basis hikes, which should have sopped up most of it. But we'll see whether or not Bessent can now offset Warsh's comments over the weekend. All right. So they're also going to talk heavily about the trade imbalance. Bessent has been heavily, heavily involved in the trade talks and the trade meetings that they've had around the world. They also need to talk about the federal debt, which surpassed $40 trillion. You know who else has got a federal debt as almost as big as us? Not numbers-wise, but percentage-wise, is the U.K. I didn't know that. The U.K. is like at 3.5%, and we're at like 3.9%. And European central bankers fear U.S. policy shifts could rattle global markets. So they didn't like Warsh's comments either. The ECB has been keeping rates steady, while Warsh is warning of a rate hike. Now, there's going to be all kinds of predictions. Now, Barry, during the next break, we'll look up the probability of a rate hike at the September meeting by the Fed. Society okay. Generale,
1: yeah, I'll check that out. I've got it right here.
0: Society Generale out of France sees three rate hikes coming through March. Okay, they see three recessions probably.
1: Currently,
0: you know,
1: it's a 65% chance.
0: That's pretty high.
1: We got 65% chance, Bill, and then 34% that we stay the same. That's at the next meeting, which is that's going to be September 16th. So,
0: let me put that one on the calendar.
1: I think we get some CPI. CPI numbers later this week as well. So,
0: that's the same day I go on a harbor cruise with Joe Piscopo. That'll be fun. Fed meeting.
1: we'll be talking about it that night
0: with Piscopo. September 16th.
1: Yeah, September 16th.
0: My dream has always been to do a little. I used to do comedy routines all the time at my church and at our annual company picnics, you know, when I was in the billboard. I always did the roast.
1: Yeah.
0: I'm pretty good at that. I'd like to get up there with Piscopo and roast him a little bit. Was he before Jack Benny or after Jack Benny? I don't remember. But the fact that I know Jack Benny dates me also. Earnings scorecard. All 18 S&P 500 firms, that was last week, beat earnings estimates. When we come back, we're going to take a look at where the earnings season ended up. And who's left to report this week? This is the Best Stocks Now show. We'll be right back. I've been on the right trail, but I must use the wrong car. Hit us in a bad place, and I wonder what it's good for.
2: With SRN News, I'm Rich Thomason in Washington. Along the Gulf Coast in parts of Texas and Louisiana, they're bracing for the arrival of Tropical Storm Edward. The storm packing flooding rains expected to roar ashore in the Houston area today. The death toll in the Grand Canyon flood stands at 2, with one person still missing. Rescue teams and their search dogs are combing through piles of mud, rock, and debris in Nepal and neighboring Tibet. Thousands of people are missing in the wake of catastrophic flooding that's claimed more than 1,000 lives. President Trump says that newly announced U.S.-Venezuela oil deal is a win-win, a win for both countries. And the president has gotten some good news from the Supreme Court, the High Court allowing construction of his White House ballroom and underground security complex to continue. On Wall Street, Dow futures down 339. More details, srnnews.com.
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7: 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Freedom only survives when each generation chooses to defend it. So, do we have the courage to defend and protect what is being challenged, the very principles that made America the greatest experiment in history?
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0: welcome back here to the second half of today's Best Stocks Now show. And next, we're going to travel to the earnings season, the end of the parade. Well, at the end of the parade at Disneyland is the guys with the pooper scoopers from the elephants and the animals, right, Barry, that sweep that all that stuff up. Yeah. Okay. But this was definitely, there's no pooper scoopers needed for this earnings season. 97% of the companies have now reported earnings. 86%! Come on, analyst, wake up! They're sandbagging you. It consistently happens. 86% of the companies have reported a positive EPS surprise. And 77% of S&P 500 companies have reported a positive earnings surprise. Now, here's the number that is mind-boggling, but it's also a number with an asterisk next to it. For Q2 2026, earnings growth is now expected to be 52%. This number just 5 weeks ago was 23.6%. Where did that extra 29 come from? Well, you know, it came from NVIDIA. It came from Micron, it came from, what was the other one, CrowdStrike, it came from CRM, Salesforce. A handful of companies did it, okay? If the 52% is the actual growth rate, well, it's going to be very close because 97% is now in. It will mark the highest earnings growth rate reported by the index since Q2 of 2021. Now, think about that for a minute. Q2 of 2021 was a year after COVID. Remember where we were in Q2 of 2020? We were locked in our houses, wearing masks, unable to go outside. The economy was at a standstill. DoorDash,
1: wiping off packages.
0: Yeah,
1: wiping
0: you couldn't,
1: off packages that got mailed to you.
0: Yes, you couldn't go to the market to buy toilet paper or water, you know, without a body spacesuit on and this kind of thing. So the whole economy was shut down. So you had a 91.6% quarter a year later, but 52 is phenomenal. The revenue growth is expected to be 15.4. I think that's the highest on record. And the profit margin is expected to be 17%. That's also the highest on record. The forward P.E. for the S&P 500 closed Friday at 19.6. What's the five-year average? The five-year average is 19.9, so we're trading under the five-year average. And I think that concentration in a handful of stocks may have something to do with that. If, you know, you're getting the same kind of reaction as you would a company with just a few customers would get. They would get punished with a lower multiple because of the added risk. The 10-year average is 19.0. So here you have this extraordinary growth of earnings, and you have this very reasonable P.E. ratio, forward P.E. ratio, on the S&P 500, which for me at this point in time makes it hard for me to throw in the towel and be bearish on the market, Barry. You know, the average one-year price target now for the S&P 500 is 9,204, and it rises every week. So the analyst out there, the macro analyst,
1: as earnings have.
0: Yes, they're not punishing the market too much, but they are using, to get to 9,200, the earnings estimates for next year are $405. You got to get back to a 23 multiple. I don't see that happening, but that's the consensus multiple that the macro analysts are using to arrive at a 9,200 consensus target price for the S&P 500 12 months from now. But maybe that factors in some of 2028 earnings, Barry. I'm not sure about that. It could, because we're very late here in 2026. But suffice it to say, no, that's the 12-month estimate. The 12-month estimate is 9,204. And here, get this. Last week, the earnings estimates for next year, Barry, were $405. Okay, after the reports we had last week, which were NVIDIA, I think CrowdStrike, Salesforce, the earnings are now for next year $414. So you go from 405 to 414 in 1 week. That's $9 per share. Slap a 22 multiple on that, or 21, and you get a target price 200 points higher than where we were last week. And this year, the earnings go from 359 estimate to 361. So everything is moving in the right direction right now. I'm at 8,800. That's my 12-month estimate target price, 8,800. I'm 400 points lower. I'm using a multiple of 21. I think it can get back to 21, but, you know, what's the biggest factor on that multiple, Barry? Interest rates. Interest rates
1: well,
0: are the
1: big... right. Especially currently, right? Currently,
0: exactly.
1: Interest rates where they're at, they don't warrant. As interest rates go up, the palatable multiple goes down. So, there's also some in those 9,000 plus point target prices. There could be. Who knows? Could be some multiple expansion if you end up getting a cut, which is what the Fed at some point wants to do.
0: That's really tough. That's tough to justify.
1: To forecast
0: a rate cut right now.
1: Big time.
0: Okay. Agreed. Now, in my newsletter, I should also note that I did another installment of the Terrific 35. I did two more major players. So now we've introduced to you the Terrific 35. We've totally disced the Magnificent Seven, and we are writing up companies in that Terrific 35 each week. And then we'll also have articles on Seeking Alpha. This whole series of articles will also be memorialized on Seeking Alpha beginning this week. Okay, so that's that. We did two more companies this week. I went over their track record, what they do for a living, what their valuation is, and where they're currently ranked in the Best Stocks Now app. And I also put a one-year chart of these key stocks. So we've identified now four major players in the Terrific 35, which is something I coined because I think that the Magnificent Seven is over, long gone. It's like from the 60s, like me or, some other people I know. Okay. Let's take a look here. Bob Dylan's 83 years old or 84 years old, something like that. But he's still touring. He doesn't sound all that good, but he's still touring. He's still the greatest songwriter of all time in my book, next to maybe Cole Porter. But you can't really put them in the same genre together. Societe Generale sees three rate hikes this year. Now, this week, we're not done. We've still got a few hanging out there. Of course, we got GameStop today. That I was hanging on that one. This coming week, we're going to get Palo Alto Networks, which could be a Terrific 35. It's right there. It's definitely a contender. Broadcom, it's in the Terrific 35. Medtronic, which makes heart devices. Network Appliance, NTAP. Brown-Forman, which makes booze. The Campbell Soup Company, which is about as soggy as the carrots and the potatoes in their vegetable soup. Boy, those
1: mushy,
0: things are soggy.
1: Mushy.
0: There's nothing worse than a mushy carrot. And Lululemon, which at one time was one of the hottest stocks in the entire market. We'll get a few more, though, that are on the outskirts of town. Let's see. There's going to be some meetings this week. Credo Technology, Dell, Ciena

0: companies in the news today.
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0: This is Bill Gunderson, president of Gunderson Capital Management. 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It also includes access to my powerful Best Stocks Now app, which currently has over 5,000 stocks, ETFs, and mutual funds in it. 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
3: 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We were in total darkness.
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0: And welcome back here to the final segment of today's Best Stocks Now show. Barry, as a certified financial planner, do you take this into account? The Social Security Trust Fund is projected to run dry in 6 years, potentially triggering a 22% reduction in payments to tens of millions of beneficiaries. Years of delay have narrowed Congress's options, making some combination of higher taxes, which would hurt the economy, benefit changes, lowering the benefits, borrowing, which seems to be the most popular methodology of solving right. problems today, or general fund support is increasingly likely. What do you tell retirees with this 6-year window out there?
1: Yeah, I mean, the easiest way to fix it is obviously, you know, we're, you know, by for removing or, you know, raising the kind of Social Security limit in terms of, you know, your FICA eventually.
0: Yes.
1: You don't have to put any more in after a certain amount each year. So in other words, that, you know, think of it as a tax, really.
0: Right.
1: Essentially, you'd put more money into Social Security going forward. So that's one, you know, one way to look at it. The way we deal with it within a planning environment is really, you know, reducing, you know, things like the COLA, so the cost of living adjustment in a, you know, in Social Security, you know, keeps up or keeps close up closely with inflation. And so instead of, say, you know, we might only have the benefit rise, say, 66% of you know, current inflation rate or what have you. So, you know, you kind of make these changes in terms of, you know, planning 30 years out in the future, right, or more. And so you have to make these little tweaks. And, yeah, it's something that we keep an eye on. You know, we just got done, with not taxing Social Security as much. And, of course, now we're on the other end that it's only going to last six years potentially. So, you know, probably, you know, unfortunately, no one wants to hear it. You know, we probably need to or have to or are going to have to raise revenue in some form or fashion or cut benefits.
0: Or cut. Well, I mean, what did the pigs, yeah. Portugal, Italy, Greece, and Spain, known as Club Med, they had to lower the benefits, right?
1: Austerity, yes. Yeah. So they had to lower the benefits. They extended the age. So, you know, used to the ages there were a little earlier than 62. But
0: can
1: France,
0: you tweak the
1: France?
0: Age a little bit yeah. as we live longer?
1: Yeah, I mean, you could put, say, 62, move it to 64, right? So people can't take benefits to earlier or to later. You know, you had France, you know, had a big, remember the riots they had? A
0: yeah,
1: year or two
0: I mean,
1: ago?
0: That creates social unrest. Yeah.
1: Well, and the people, and obviously the people who were affected the most tend to be the younger generation.
0: The younger
1: right?
0: generation
1: who's going to keep.
0: Why do I got to pay for retired right. old men and women? So. You know, I'm not going to do that. I'm not going to be taxed to support these old folks. Put them out to pasture.
1: Yeah, and it's one of the reasons. I mean, just saying it out loud, right? It's one of the reasons why we're in this. We've been saying it ever since they had the big announcement about being over $40 trillion. You know, voters don't vote for austerity. So unless you have, if you have two candidates, both of them are going to have to be have austerity ideas for either one of them to get elected. I mean, it's just that's as simple as that. You know, people vote their pocketbook, and higher taxes and less benefits are not a winning combination.
0: The last choice they have another choice. You ever hear the term kick the can down the road?
1: Well,
0: that's what's been done for years, is kick the can down the road. I hate to talk about such a touchy subject.
1: The can's getting bigger. The problem is eventually you're kicking a boulder down the road, right?
0: And
1: it doesn't
0: all right.
1: work.
0: Okay, we've kicked that can enough. Let's see. One more thing here. Oh, well, the EU has labeled four more tech companies as very large online search engines subject to their strictest tech rules. Reddit and Roblox and ChatGPT, meaning one move and here come the fines, right? So these are under very heavy scrutiny as they've raised the level on those three social media companies. And by the way, the same people that took on big tobacco, It was an attorney general from Mississippi, believe it or not, that took on big tobacco and the multi-billion, and it was an attorney firm in Charleston that is still Charleston. Okay. Yes, one of our employees, Barry, his aunt works for that firm. And the guy who did it, he owns half of Charleston because of the tobacco settlement.
1: Makes sense, yeah.
0: The same attorney general is guiding the lawsuit
1: against social media,
0: media. And Meta has already settled a lot of the cases for $17 billion.
1: $17 billion, and you know, it got me looking up some of the tobacco cost.
0: That was like $100 billion.
1: It's like, yeah, it's closer, yeah, and then over the years, it's gone up to like around $200 billion. But yeah, for my own sake, I was like, you know, how does that $17 billion compare to cigarettes, which, you know, proven to kill people.
0: Yeah.
1: You know, it's still.
0: Well, there's a lot more users of social media than there are of cigarettes. But they haven't proven that social media kills you. There's not a Surgeon General's warning when I log into Reddit yet.
1: It should be.
0: This website can kill you. Surgeon General's warning, the use of Reddit could kill you. Why is that not on mayonnaise? I mean, a jar of mayonnaise or butter. Well, anyways, there is that movie coming out. Besides Acme, Coyote versus Acme is now out. Yeah. I can't wait
1: to see
0: that.
1: I was reading an article, because I didn't know about it until you mentioned it on the show, and I was reading it. Actually, I think it was either in the Wall Street Journal this weekend or some other publication. But, yeah, I read it. Apparently that movie was made a while ago and got they basically used it as a tax write-off instead of actually distributing it. And so then somebody, you know, kind of wanted to bring it back to life, bought it for, I don't know how many million, I think maybe $50 million. I think it made them, it took like $70 million to make it. But so yeah, it kind of an interesting, I'm gonna take
0: watch
1: a peek
0: it.
1: At it just
0: that'll be
1: you
0: a fun one
1: it,
0: yeah yes. Someday they'll make one against Zuckerberg. The people versus Zuckerberg. Okay, well, we're out of time. To get a 4-week trial to the newsletter, the live trading alerts, and access to the app, go to GundersonCapital.com to set up an appointment with us about fee-based only money management and a financial plan. What's the number? I lost track of the number.
1: 855-611.
0: There we go.
1: That's 855-611-2378.
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11: Good morning. Welcome to Bloomberg Surveillance. I'm Caroline Hepke alongside Judy LeGrew, both Tom Keene and Paul Sweeney. I'm so sorry that off today, so you get Judy and me. Judy, it's lovely to be back in New York. I'm normally based in London for any of our European listeners, so it's really fun being in the fast-moving pace of New York City.
12: I mean, it's lovely to have you, and I think this is a really incredible day just from a global perspective. For you to be here to give us a really wide view in terms of the impact of all of this bond market activity as well as this equity activity, which will begin shortly.
4: Yeah, absolutely. In 30 minutes time, we've got the US Open, of course, and we have a fantastic lineup of guests, including David Katz, who is CIO at Matrix Asset Advisors, who sat down in the radio studio with us, but we'll be coming back to you in just a moment. In the meantime, let's get over to John Tucker. John, you have been our pal this morning, taking us through stocks, the stock movers and everything. Give us an update on where we are in markets right now.
5: You know, Judy, I was singing to her earlier in the day. It's just like, you know, it didn't do anything for you, did it?
4: What?
5: Caroline, you know, Neil Diamond.
4: You were swinging. You're trying to forget that, Sweet huh? Caroline. Yeah, I was trying to forget that.
5: All right, let's start with equities. Looking for a lower cash open on Wall Street this morning. The Dow futures down 328 points. I have a great voice, singing voice, don't I? Down 0.6%. S&P futures, 53 points lower. That's down about 0.7%. The NASDAQ futures right now, they are down 402 points. Again, it looks like it's going to be energy in the driver's seat. That was the best performing major industry group in the S&P 500 yesterday. I think we're going to see the same today with Brent, the active contract, up 2.3%. Above 90, 92.60 after that report that a couple of super tankers in the Strait of Hormuz were hit by some sort of projectile. So the tensions continue. Among the most actively traded stock today in the pre-market, shares of Medtronic. It is up right now about 2.5%. It's an earnings and kind of an acquisition story. First quarter adjusted earnings per share of $1.45. That beat estimates. They're also announcing a binding agreement with Cornerstone Robotics, granting Medtronic rights to distribute their Centire surgical system. So robots that can operate on you. Great. Fervo Energy, among the most active. It was soaring in pre-market, signing a deal to sell power to Google. And we check the markets for you all day long right here on Bloomberg Radio. I'm John Tucker. That's your Bloomberg Business Flash, Judy and Caroline.
4: Good stuff. Thank you so much for keeping us up to speed with the markets. Well, let's bring in our guest this hour, David Katz, CIO at Matrix Asset Advisors. Really good to speak to you. The S&P 500 did really well, up by 2.6% in August. September's usually a much more difficult month. What's your view, especially as oil markets and the continued rise in oil prices sort of challenges the view for equity markets in the U.S.? Can we still see a strong September?
13: We've had a great 9 months. The market has been on a moonshot, yet there's been a lot of negative news. Oil prices staying up here for a sustained period, problematic. You're seeing yields across the globe, and especially in the U.S., moving higher. The market's ignored a lot of that. We think we probably have entered a trading range with maybe 5% on the upside, 5 to 8% on the downside. Ultimately, we think the market goes higher, but expect a lot of volatility in the short term and possibly a pullback if the news flow doesn't start to get better on oil or Iran.
12: David, you talk about taking a longer view in terms of investing and not getting caught up in daily price swings. Given that we're in an age of like prediction markets, crypto, gambling, betting, how do investors build this muscle of resilience in the market?
13: You've got to have that mindset. 90% of the people lose in the gambling markets, but people like to do it. People play crypto. A lot of people, most investors in crypto, have lost money if you weren't there early. So you've just got to change your mindset. Know that the stock market is not there for speculation, but for long-term wealth accumulation. If you have that mindset, you can buy things for the longer term. And if you can buy things for the longer term, there are a lot of really good businesses that are selling at 15, 16 times earnings. Don't get caught up in the craziness of the day.
4: Okay, what are you looking to buy if there are dips? And yeah, I come from a country that is famous for enjoying a flutter, i.e. a bet or a gamble in the UK. What are you thinking about in terms of when you look, if there are some stocks that sell off, what sectors are you looking at to pick up?
13: We're up nicely for the year, but the stocks that we're going to recommend today have nearly not done anything for the year. So groups that have really pulled back. Utilities started the year hot. Of late, they've had a very bad August. So right now, they're pretty much flat for the year. Companies like an AEP or NextEra Energy are going to be long-term energy winners because of the AI build-out. But of late, they've gone down because of higher interest rates and because there's been some pushback on the data center. So we like an area like that. Consumer discretionary like a Home Depot or a Lowe's, really good businesses. At some point, the housing market's going to turn around. Right now, you're not paying for any of that upside.
12: A lot of companies have had earnings and raised outlooks, like earnings beats and raised outlooks that have been met with sell-offs. Can you talk to me a little bit about the industries that are particularly susceptible to that action, or even if that's possible to determine?
13: Well, you can determine it. So semiconductors had their best second quarter ever because the business was good, but the stocks went up 100 to 200%. Right now, they're reporting really good earnings, but people are worried about 2 years out, 3 years out. So when you get to 50 to 100 times earnings, you've got too much positives built in, and you can have some sort of a pullback, even if the news is very good. We do think there are certain companies that are part of the AI build-out that have sold off that are now opportunities. A company like Generac, which makes power backups for these companies, had a great run, gave about two-thirds of that run back, sells at about 20 times earnings, 18 times earnings, now has great prospects. So you could step into things like that. We still are wary about some of these semiconductor companies that went up to 100 times earnings and today are back at 50 times earnings. They're still pretty expensive.
12: What makes you wary about those companies?
13: Valuation matters, and you can't keep increasing your earnings by 100% a year. And when your margins are four times or five times higher than they are historically, at some point, supply and demand is going to catch up. So we just wouldn't think that those companies are going to grow to the stars. A company like Qualcomm, which makes semiconductor components for cell phones, anything communication-wise, had a great run, gave it all back. Right now, it's at about 13 or 14 times earnings. If you have a 9 to 12-month time horizon, there are going to be some very good things happening. Short-term, not so much. You've got to look out longer-term, take advantage of the sell-off.
4: Dell reporting sales and earnings after the market today. AI servers are very important for them as well. I wonder if you've got a specific expectation around them. And if not, just talk to me about AI. I mean, it used to be that it would take years for an American movie to get into the cinema in London. Now, sentiment crosses that Atlantic instantly, and the anti-AI data center build-out is something we've seen in the UK, in Europe, but it's also something here in the US that seems to be bubbling up as we get to the midterms. Does that change anything when you think about AI and data center build-out in the US?
13: If you use AI, you see how powerful it is. It's not going to be put back into the bottle. There's going to be massive build-out, massive usage. They're going to have to figure out where to put those data centers. A lot of the companies are now coming up with ways to cap costs for consumers. So there's going to be pushback, but they're going to figure it out. So we would buy the companies that are going to be beneficiaries, like a Generac, into this pushback. And again, the reason that the AEP and the NextEra are down is because people think those sales are going to slow. But ultimately, energy usage is going to be up significantly. So look beyond this short-term pushback that's going to go into the election. Ultimately, we're going to have to figure out where to put these data centers. And the companies like the Googles and the Amazons and the Microsofts are capping the electrical costs for the regular consumer. So they're going to pay for that. They're going to figure out water. So this is going to be a long-term trend that's going to take hold. This is just a bump along the road.
12: Making a slight pivot here, with our last guest, we spoke about active management versus passive investment. Could you talk to me a little bit about how you see that difference as it pertains to, obviously, equities investment, but in light of the fixed income bond markets we're seeing, the historic yields we're seeing?
13: So in terms of active versus passive, passive is a really good way to invest longer term if you're not that focused on the markets and you don't have any expertise with that. If you buy the S&P 500, we think you're generally going to do well over time. If you've got a particular niche and you can add value in that area, we think actives can be a good thing to do. Generally, you've just had a great 10-year period for the stock market returns with 12 or 13%. When returns slow down, active managers can generally earn their keep a little bit better. One area that we think that active is very good and will be very good in the next 3 to 5 years on the dividend side, buying companies that are paying a 3% dividend yield that are growing. They're not going to shoot the lights out, but all of a sudden when the S&P starts returning lower mid-single digit returns, having a good dividend and growth is going to be a good thing.
4: Okay, really interesting. Thank you so much for being with us.
13: Thanks.
4: Lovely to speak to you. 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So really lovely to have you in person. Thank you. Thinking about the equity markets this morning, want to pivot, though, to what you were coming on to, Judy, which was really talking about the bond markets and these historic yields that we're seeing and what's behind that, as well as the data that we're going to get out this week. We've got the JOLTS numbers, the non-farm payrolls, the ISM services and manufacturing data, all to come. come here in the US. So let's bring in Jeffrey Cleveland, who is chief economist at Payden and Rigel. Jeffrey, good morning. Lovely to have you on the program. In terms of why you think bond markets are moving, I mean, it's a simple question, but it's kind of a vital one. Why are we seeing US yields rise as much as we are now?
14: Well, you know, it's not just one factor. I think a number of factors are at play here. I guess the proximate cause this morning would be the geopolitical remarks, the comments from President Trump that are pushing oil prices. I think that's a factor in the short run. I think zooming out in the last week or so, we've seen the markets recalibrating the path of short-term rates, which, you know, affects interest rates across the curve. So after Warsh spoke at Jackson Hole, we're seeing in the bond market the probability of a September rate rise has jumped. I think the odds of that has doubled. I think that's a factor as well. And then I would say the third major thing would be fiscal concerns. Talking to a lot of clients and colleagues, that is a favorite topic that comes up. Not just the bond buybacks that don't seem to have worked as planned, but just, you know, how are you going to manage these massive deficits out over the next number of years? So, you know, I would say all of those factors are at play here, pushing yields higher.
12: Jeffrey, what result in the job openings today or payrolls would cause you to withdraw your call for a hike, or would cause you to disagree with what the market is pricing in?
14: Well, I think you'd have to see a substantial deterioration in the labor market. That, you know, that is a factor. We do get jolts, and then we get the payrolls on Friday, all of that before the next FOMC meeting. So if the labor market cracks, so labor demand, job openings really slumped, that could be a factor in changing our thinking. A very soft payroll number, a rise in the unemployment rate, that could also change our view. But right now we see a labor market, you know, I think as the Fed chair said last week, that looks pretty good. The unemployment rate at 4.1%. We would say that the labor market is roughly balanced in terms of the demand versus the supply at this point. So the bigger issue is inflation has been too high for too long. And that's the case really for another hike.
4: Yeah. Does it really signal, though, the possibility of a series of rate hikes from the Fed? I mean, you know, are we going to be tipping between the possibility of a 25 basis point rate hike or then a hold? We're surely not on the cusp of a series of rate hikes, even though, as you say, inflation has been high for, 5 years above the 2% target.
14: Yeah, we've been above 2% for going on 5 years. I think importantly, from our perspective, we're not making progress back towards 2%. It looks like in our forecast, we will hover around 3% on core inflation out over the next 12 months. So that is not, you know, 1970 style inflation, but it's 100 basis points above target. That's the issue right there. Now, will one rate hike, 125 rate basis point rate hike, will that cure all that ails the inflation story? I don't think one is going to do it. I do think it will be multiple. So we envision, you know, two in the second half of the year, two before year end, and maybe a third next year. So I think it will be multiple, not just one. And I think the bond market is sort of waking up to that. That's what you see in recent weeks with bond yields creeping higher.
12: I would say certainly jobs numbers, inflation numbers are certainly on the marquee of all of our sort of attentions when we look at either the reason or the argument for a rate hike or even to see if it's working. What other data points, percentages, et cetera, should we be looking at, should policymakers be looking at to assuage effectiveness or even the argument again for more rate movement?
14: I think, again, pointing back to the Fed chair's comments on Friday, financial conditions might be the most pertinent here, because I think his phrase was something like, you can hardly call financial conditions restrictive. And so you're looking at things like bond yields are a factor there, but also the equity market, credit spreads. I think these are all factors in the near term. And growth, you know, despite higher bond yields, despite the rate hikes that have been implemented, growth continues at pace. So we still are seeing very strong GDP growth led by AI investment. So you probably want to see a little bit of a tempering in that activity as financial conditions get a little more restrictive to say, is this working?
4: I have a question about the Bank of Japan. Given the kind of more interventionist treasury, there was pushback from the Japanese finance minister about the pressure from the US to hike rates in Japan. What do you make of this as an economist, the kind of US global interventionism now in a way that we've not really seen before?
14: Yeah, I mean, Treasury has tinkered in global markets over the last few decades. It's fairly rare, but it has happened before. I think you are seeing a rise in global bond yields. It's sort of the same story. What's driving it? I think the U.S., much of the global bond market trades in sympathy, we would say, with the U.S. rate structure. So the fact that U.S. rates are a lot higher, that has, spilled over into the rest of the world. I think also the growth story that we're seeing, bond yields are higher. Growth is better, right? And that is spilling over to the rest of the world. A lot of the AI investments requires import activity. That's affecting international trade, imports. So it's having a global spillover. And, and then I do think globally there was a hope from policymakers that we were through the shocks, right? And that inflation would moderate. But it just seems like as the year has gone on, it's just shock after shock. I think that's also putting other central banks in a situation where they maybe can't have the patience to just wait for inflation to cool. They have to actually do something, even though they don't really, they seem reluctant to do so. And I think that's playing out, especially with Japan.
4: Yeah, absolutely. Really interesting. Jeffrey, thank you so much for being with us. Really good to speak to you. Jeffrey Cleveland is chief economist at Payden & Rygel. I think there's a really nice opinion piece if you want to get more on the story around Japan. I love this from Gavoid Reedy. Says that Besson is channeling his inner Spike Lee, i.e. do the right thing. Good one, isn't it? Right, let's get over to Bloomberg's Michael Barr, who's got the latest when it comes to our news in New York. Good morning, Michael.
15: Good morning, Caroline, Judy, John. More attacks in the Strait of Hormuz. We get details with Bloomberg Middle East breaking news editor Patrick Sykes.
16: We've had two oil supertankers that have been struck by projectiles over the past few hours in the area of the Strait of Hormuz. Both of them appear to have been using the southern corridor through the strait. That's the one close to Oman's coast rather than close to Iran's on the far side of the strait. I think what it points to is Iran and the U.S. really stepping up the battle for over who claims control over the strait.
15: Bloomberg's Patrick Sykes. Ukrainian authorities say that Russia has launched a large aerial assault on Ukraine's capital and surrounding region. The attacks from Monday evening to early today killed at least 12 people and wounded more than a dozen others, including three children in Kyiv. One victim is dead, another hospitalized, and a suspect killed by police in what NYPD Commissioner Jessica Tisch calls a random, unprovoked stabbing attack in Times Square. She says the two victims were attacked within 20 seconds of one another, first a man standing by his wife and then a nearby woman.
17: The subject then proceeded up 7th Avenue toward 42nd Street and approached a second victim, a 32-year-old woman, stabbing her in the abdomen.
15: That woman died. When the suspect refused officers' repeated calls to drop the knives, they opened fire, killing her. It is primary day in Massachusetts. One big race is the Democratic Senate race, as voters will choose between incumbent Senator Ed Markey, who is 80, and 47-year-old Representative Seth Moulton. Global news 24 hours a day and whenever you want it with Bloomberg News Now. I'm Michael Barr, and this is Bloomberg. Caroline, Judy, John.
4: Michael, thank you so much for that. Yeah, it was really sad news in Times Square, the events yesterday. I mean, absolutely shocking, that stabbing attack, wasn't it?
15: The poor woman who died, she was just like 30-something years old. Wow. And she's just standing there. And the same for the guy. And it's...
4: horrific, isn't it? Yeah. Knife crime. Awful. In terms of other things that we're thinking about, thank you so much, Michael Barr, for that update. So in terms of the markets, we're talking about the global bond sell-off, about the Hormuz hostilities. I mean, it's been months of this war between the US and Iran, still unresolved. And then you're going to have all the political pressure here in the US of the midterms. Judy, there's lots to think about today. We've got a fantastic lineup of guests for you. David Booth from Dimensional Fund Advisors will be our next guest in a few minutes' time. 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
4: Good morning. And you're listening to Bloomberg Surveillance. We're live here in New York with me, Caroline Hepke, and we're standing in, of course, for Tom Keene and Paul Sweeney, who are out today. A very warm welcome to the program. As we are looking at bond markets this morning with major moves higher as global bond sell-off yields the highest level in about 2008. And who better to discuss than our next guest who joins us in the radio studio this morning. This is David Booth, of course, a pioneer in the investing space. We are so delighted to have you on Bloomberg Radio.
29: Well, it's very exciting to be here.
4: Yeah.
29: That's when you get to be my age, that's what they call you, a pioneer.
4: Well, I can't think of anything better. And of course, we want your view on what is happening in bond markets. Why are yields moving? Is this a longer term trend? How do you see it?
29: Well, we think it's very difficult to predict long term trends. We come from the viewpoint that you want to have a long term investment philosophy and pay attention to what's going on and look at the movement the last, you know, few weeks, really, and say, well, how does that impact my long-term plan? And generally, there aren't that many times that you have to make adjustments based on that, but you ought to pay attention.
4: Yeah. David Booth, of course, founder and chairman of Dimensional Fund Advisors and one of the pioneers of index investing. So the question that flows from the kind of introduction around the bond markets is what that means for stocks now. What is your view, given the run-up, given the amazing strength that we've seen in US stocks, 2.5% plus gain for the S&P 500 just in August, you know, the 9 months of strong performance. Does that continue? How do you see the run in stocks?
29: Well, I think over the long haul, stocks are really hard to beat. And it's also, based on all the evidence, it's difficult for people to time short-term movements in the market. And I think, based on all the evidence, that even the pros can't seem to be able to time short-term movements. I think stick with your long-term plan.
4: Uh-huh.
29: And you know, check, you know, your personal situation. Have things changed at home? You know, or do you have a new job or win the lottery? You know, those are the kind of things that you want to focus on in terms of making changes.
12: I have a bit of a behavioral economics question to ask you. Yeah. When you think about staying calm, at what point does it represent discipline, and at what point does it represent stubbornness in the face of new information?
29: Well, you don't want to be, one of the keys is you always want to be flexible and adaptive and pay attention to what's going on. And that's how you deal with uncertainty. Rather than, and it ties in with, instead of trying to predict markets, you want to plan for markets. So you come up with your best idea. You can call it a forecast or whatever, but you've got to come up with a solution. Then you pay attention to what's going on and make the best choices you can. And if you make the best choices you can, then you'll be more like to be able to stay calm. That's the whole idea. In life as well as investing.
4: Yeah.
29: This is not just in investing.
4: No, I love that, the life advice. I'm going to ask you one of the simplest and one of the first Bloomberg questions that I learned coming here, which is, what do you do with $100,000? Bring it down to the basics for our listeners. What would you do now? I mean, there's AI, there's so much uncertainty, there's all that's happening in the oil markets, the bond markets. What would you do with $100,000? Let's say your personal circumstances at the kitchen table look pretty good this year.
29: Well, it depends on, at my age, it's different than somebody that's just coming out of school. Mm. I think for people, let's start with people coming out of school. Yeah, you pretty much need to be pretty heavily invested just in the stock market. And I would buy the whole market. There are a lot of market index funds or market portfolios out there that you can buy very inexpensively, very tax efficient, and just, to get a rate. The key to it, of course, is saving. It's not the investing side when you're starting out. It's being able to save enough money to have, now you have $100,000, but then keep up with a regular savings program. Now, at my age, I've gone through different cycles here. Where I am now is that I'm really, eventually what's going to happen with my money is it's going to go into nonprofits and charities. So I'm basically, I'm kind of saying, if I were an endowment fund, how would I invest? So I'm not 100% equities, but I still have a big chunk in equities, even though I'm an old person.
4: Yeah.
29: For a lot of people my age, they're using the money for retirement. I can't imagine myself retiring, but...
4: and we know that we're going to talk a little bit more about what you're actually doing with your money. You also have a new book out, which we want to talk about in just a few minutes' time. But we're only a few seconds away from the market open, and we also want to bring that to our listeners. David, would you stay with us? John Tucker is going to give us our market update at 9:30, just starting with the U.S. Open.
15: Yeah, there you have it. The opening bell at the New York Stock Exchange. Right out of the gate, we are lower risk-off markets. Dow Jones Industrial Average down 351 points, and that's a decline of 0.7%. S&P 500 54 points lower. That's down 0.7%. And the NASDAQ Composite Index 335 points lower. That is down 1.3%. Some of the stocks on the move this morning do even
0: NVIDIA, those shares right now down 1.8%. Apple on this kind of momentous day when the torch is handed from Tim Cook. Well, those shares right now, little move, it down about 0.2%. And I'm going to use ExxonMobil just as the proxy for the overall energy markets. Well, those shares up 1.7%. And we check the markets for you all day long right here on Bloomberg Radio. I'm John Tucker. That's the opening bell report. Judy and Caroline.
4: John, thank you so much for that look at the markets at the start of trading. And we are joined by David Booth, who's in our radio studio. Absolute delight to have you with us, of course, as the pioneer of index investing joins us to talk about the markets and a new book, Stay Calm. Tell me, why did you write the book? What's it about? And why should our listeners go out and buy it?
29: Well, you know, what I see out there now is a lot of anxiety and all parts of life right now. And then when it feeds into investing, it bleeds kind of into pessimism. Mm. So I thought a book coming out presenting an optimistic view of stock and bond markets for the long haul is really needed. Hopefully, if the more people understand about, the better they understand about how markets actually work, the better decisions they'll make. And if they make good decisions, then they're more likely to relax and stay calm.
4: Mm. The full title of the book, Judy, Stay Calm, Learn to Embrace Uncertainty in Investing and Life.
12: The idea of uncertainty being this place of possibility, I think, is such a great message that I think more people need to hear. One question I had about really uncertainty is really just looking at the fact that we've in an information-driven economy, right? Information is at such a high premium, either if it's through prediction markets, which is like trying to front run that information, or even just being able to pull up information on AI or Google. My question for you is really around how people should direct their pursuit of information in light of embracing uncertainty. What kinds of knowledge should we be pursuing?
29: Well, as we point out, first off, uncertainty is not restricted just to investing. It's life in general. And we start off with the idea that it's uncertainty creates opportunity in your personal life. You know, you couldn't have advanced if there were no uncertainty. It's the uncertainty created the opportunity for you to progress. And the same thing really applies in investing. It's the if there were no uncertainty in investing, then everything would be riskless and all investments would have the riskless rate of return. So it's uncertainty creates the opportunity, and it's about managing uncertainty then rather than trying to totally eliminate it. So in life and figuring out the long-term planning, it's how to manage that uncertainty. You know, how much risk to take. You can't predict the stock market or the bond market for sure, but you can decide how much risk you want to take.
4: Yeah. Absolutely. It's sort of about, well, it reminds me of some of the conversations that I think are being had in the US, also in the UK, which is where I'm normally based. This idea of whether you've got an internal locus of control, whether you feel that your actions make a difference. I think this is a really positive message around that, isn't it? David, you're going to stay with us throughout the next few minutes. David Booth is Dimensional Fund Advisors founder and chairman. He's written a new book about uncertainty and is also here to talk to us a little bit more about money that he is donating. Bloomberg's higher education reporter Janet Lauren will be joining us in the next segment. Just give us a fragment of how much you're talking about and where you're channeling that money briefly.
29: For me, or the philanthropy, you mean? Or?
4: Yeah.
29: Well, there are two major themes for my philanthropy. One is University of Chicago, and the other is University of Kansas.
4: Absolutely.
29: Those were. I don't know how I got position I'm in, but a lot of it is having good training at those two institutions.
4: And we're going to talk about that in more detail next. This is Bloomberg.
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0: And I'm Johnson from the Bloomberg Newsroom with this Bloomberg Business Flash. Looks like energy, again, may be one of the best performing major industry groups today as the cost of crude oil jumps. The headline there, of course, the Hormuz hostilities pick up as two tankers reportedly struck. Actually, it's healthcare that's the best performing major industry group in the S&P 500 right now, followed by energy. And toss this into the mix. A hurricane watch issued for parts of Texas and Louisiana coast. Think the refiners. This is a tropical storm gathering strength at the Gulf of Mexico. And I'll say it again, at the pump, I've seen a jump of 35 cents per gallon for gasoline. That was like overnight, just one day. Bond market still under strain. The sell-off that started in the U.S. Picking up momentum, pushing, among others, Japan's 10-year yield to 3%. That's the highest since 1996. The 10-year Treasury yield climbing for 5 days, hitting 4.78%. This is the U.S. Treasury, the benchmark, the highest since January, having a ripple effect on other markets, pushing the yield on global debt index, as measured by Bloomberg, to the highest since mid-2008. S&P 500 in the early going down 53 points. That's a decline of 0.7% at 76.32 on the index. The Dow Jones Industrial Average is down 213 points, a decline of 0.4%. The NASDAQ Composite Index down 358 points. That is down right now 1.4%. Almost done. 486 companies in the S&P 500 have reported so far this earnings season. 88% of them delivering positive earnings surprises, and the parade of earnings will continue after the close of regular trading. Dude, you're getting a Dell, earnings from Dell after the close, and then also Palo Alto Networks, again, slated for this afternoon. We check the markets for you all day long right here on Bloomberg Radio. I'm John Tucker. That's your Bloomberg Business Flash. Judy and Caroline.
4: Good stuff, John. Thank you so much for giving us that update on the market. So, yep, we're here with Bloomberg Surveillance. Me, Caroline Hepke, and Judy LeGrew standing in for Tom Keene and Paul Sweeney, who, frankly, Judy, are missing out because David Booth is with us today, founder and chairman of Dimensional Fund Advisors, also the author of a new book, Stay Calm. It's a guide to long-term investing and a philosophy for living. We were talking about, you know, life lessons in the break there. I think that's really important. We're also joined in the studio by Bloomberg Higher Education reporter Janet Lauren, who's also going to help us talk through your philanthropy and your philosophy around philanthropy, what you're trying to do for young people now. I mean, why did you write the book, and what do you hope the message is going to deliver for a new generation of investors now?
29: Well, hopefully, people feel more optimistic about investing in stocks and bonds over the long haul, public markets, and feel more confident they can have a good long-term investment experience. So that's it's really also for people like my parents, who never invested in public markets because they thought of themselves as outsiders. Mm-hmm. They thought that insiders made all the money and would just take advantage of them. And so that's kind of been one of the fascinating effects of all this academic research. Is it looks like the pros have a difficult time beating the market. So, and you can buy the market very inexpensively now, a lot of different places, market index funds, market portfolios like we do,
4: yeah,
29: whatever. So, There's no to beat an outsider. In other words, you'll seem to do about as well as the insiders. That's a major breakthrough.
4: That is. I want to ask you, as an outsider, I'm normally based in London, coming here to the US. It's a more serious question. Are you concerned about the strength of US institutions? I mean, we're looking at more activist Treasury. There've been lots of questions about the Fed and pressures, political pressures on the Fed. What's your view on the strength of US institutions right now?
29: Well, I think they're incredibly strong. I think the as reflected, you know, the market's been up quite a bit the last few years, really since the pandemic hit in March of 2020.
4: Mm-hmm.
29: Pretty much the last 6 years has been really great for the market, and it's also I don't know, something like 7 quarters in a row we've had, you know, gains in earnings. I mean, it's I think a lot of people have a frustration maybe with the government or maybe any number of things causing stress. But there's not much evidence that people's stress is correlated with stock and bond returns. I mean, you look at, here again, we have 100 years of data, stock and bond returns, starting with the Great Depression, you know, going through World War II, you know, the pandemic, the high inflation period, the Great Recession. Throughout all of that, stocks have done about 10% a year and bonds about 4 or 5. Markets behave the way we hope they would.
4: Yeah.
29: So what I hope people get from that is, you know, you can trust by investing in stock and bond returns, you can trust you're going to get a fair pricing. You have a fair chance. Now, there's no guarantee.

0: we're going to talk a little bit about college sports. And there is a stadium with your name on it at the University of Kansas.
1: Yeah.
0: Can you tell me about your first job there and what you're doing with the stadium now?
1: Well, I had a couple of jobs early on. My first, I was in Boy Scouts. And back in those days, it's hard to believe now, but you know, Boy Scouts, they ask you to usher people to their seats. That was back in the good old days, I guess. So I got a job ushering people who were probably then the age that I am now and helping them find their seats. Then a couple of times I sold popcorn. And back in those days, you would go up and down the steps selling popcorn. And people would be yelling at you, get out of the way, get out of the way. So that was very intimate experience with the football stadium.
0: And tell me about your $300 million commitment, one of the largest in college athletics, period, to change the stadium. Why do this?
1: Well, college sports is incredibly important in big state schools like Kansas or whatever. You know, I did go to the University of Chicago as well, and sports were downplayed. And it was great. Both situations are terrific. But sports is really important to Kansas. And basketball has been sensational my whole lifetime. The football team had fallen on kind of some tough times. They had one of the worst records over a 10-year period. And they needed to have something to get them jump-started. So they came up with the idea of a new football stadium. The old stadium was built just after World War One, and so it's hard to go out and raise money when your team is doing so poorly. But that's my hometown as well as where I went to school. And so I wanted to make a big gift and help them get the program back in shape.
0: And what do you think of all these changes in college sports, paying players, finding schools are looking to find new revenue sources to pay players? It's a whole different game. What do you think of it?
1: Well, as a fan, I wish it didn't happen. As an economist, I go, hey, these kids, a lot of them, this is their only chance to make some pretty good money. And afterwards, because very few of them go pro. So I'm sympathetic to the to the players. I think eventually, markets being markets, eventually there'll be a kind of an equilibrium that comes out in all of this. My guess is it'll be different than the configuration we have now. There'll probably be maybe a super league of rich schools that spend a ton of money on sports, and that might be one conference, and then there'll be maybe some other layers because schools are going to have to live within their means.
0: And you're hoping that Kansas will be in that rich league because of your donation?
1: You know, I don't know what, you know, I'd be happy either way. I don't think, for me, I can go out and wave the flag and cheer. You know, when I was at the University of Chicago, they hadn't had a football team in 34 years.
2: Well, they're going to get a very big helping hand with the donation. David, thank you so much for joining us. We've run out of time. David Booth, who is chairman of Dimensional Fund.
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9: And welcome to Bloomberg Surveillance with me, Caroline Hepker, and Judy LeGroux. We've had a great morning, haven't we?
10: We have had an
9: investing legend in the studio. I still can't get over it, David Booth, with his book. And we've talked a lot about the bond market sell-off as well in terms of yields rising, not just here in the US, but in the UK, in Europe and in Japan. So there's a lot of pressure there. But we want to talk about stocks a little bit this morning. Bloomberg's equities reporter covering tech, Ryan Vlastelica, is joining us this morning on Apple. Ryan, great to have you on the program. So we've got a new CEO, and what kind of hill does he have to climb in terms of, you know, keeping Apple at the high level that it has been at?
11: Well, he is taking over after Tim Cook, who served for about 15 years. And under Cook, the stock performed extremely well, up more than 2,300%, so easily outperforming the market over that period, especially on a total return basis. Apple wasn't the best performer over this stretch. It certainly lags far behind companies like Nvidia. But certainly under Cook, the stock really cemented itself as sort of not just an icon of Wall Street, but one of the strongest tech stocks that you can find.
10: Ryan, someone in my household holds Apple, and certainly I will tell you that the chatter has been around the foldable phone that everyone is super sort of engaged about. What kinds of stakes are we talking with the new CEO rolling out potentially a groundbreaking product for the Apple brand. What do those stakes look like from your view?
11: Yeah, it's going to be a very important test. It's really going to be his introduction, you know, to the broader world, not just Wall Street. There's going to be a product event, I believe it's next week, and it is widely expected to unveil the foldable phone along with other product updates there. Now, Turnus comes from a product and engineering background, which is in contrast to Cook, who was chief operating officer. And under Cook, the focus was on things like operational efficiency. There was a big push into services and high margin recurring revenue. It didn't quite have, you know, the spark of, of the Steve Jobs era, which was really notable for all the iconic products that were introduced. Now, Cook did do some of that, including with AirPods and so forth. But I think people are really hoping to see under Turnus a real return to sort of product innovation, maybe new product categories, and starting off with the foldable iPhone, which is going to be the most notable change to the product really in recent memory. I think that's going to be a very interesting starting point for him.
9: Got to talk about personalities, haven't we, when it comes to the leaders of these tech firms. I mean, obviously founded by Steve Jobs, Tim Cook in and of itself, but also I was reminded by looking at the Jensen Huang interview that we did only yesterday that Huang and his kind of iconic leather jacket. I just wonder what we know about John Turnus and what kind of a personality he's going to bring to that leadership role of this major company.
11: Mm-hmm. Well, I think he's seen as more of a showman than Tim Cook was. I don't think anyone is really expecting, you know, Steve Jobs level kind of showmanship. But of course, that's what we're going to be watching for next week with this product unveiling to get really a sense of, you know, his personality, his sort of enthusiasm, what we think his priorities are going to be for Apple underneath his tenure. So I don't think it's quite a question mark because he's certainly well known to investors. He was the head of hardware. And I think, you know, he certainly has a very strong reputation with that. But I think now that he's having the helm, what are his priorities going to be? How is he going to tackle AI? All of these are sort of major questions that we're looking to get a little bit of insight into.
10: Very last question, very briefly, too. What would success look like for Turnus a year from now? What should we watch out for in the next 12 months?
11: That's a great question. I think it's probably too soon to give a real scorecard in terms of the stock performance, because I do think you would need a much longer time frame to really see whether he is able to distinguish the stock's performance relative to just, you know, overall macro forces. I think people are really looking to see how he navigates the rollout of the new iPhone, how he's able to navigate a market that has some component shortages, high memory prices, all the things that have been sort of in the background weighing on Apple. How does he navigate AI? Are there going to be new partnerships announced? Is it going to have some kind of internal product that seems more ready for prime time? I think those are going to be the major things that people are watching for.
9: Yeah. Okay, Ryan, lovely to speak to you. Thank you so much for joining us on Surveillance. Ryan Vasilica is our Bloomberg Equities reporter covering tech. So talking us through Apple, Judy. It's been lovely to spend the morning with you. Yeah, I hope you have a great trading day, everyone listening, of course. Coming up next, Bloomberg Intelligence with Scarlett Fu and Stacey Vanek-Smith. Good morning.
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14: With SRN News, I'm Rich Thomason in Washington. Catastrophic flooding has claimed more than 1,000 lives in Nepal. Search and rescue crews continue working both in Nepal and across the border in Tibet.
15: When it comes to the rescue effort, it has been phenomenal. The footage we've had from Chinese state media of rescuers trying to get to that site, abseiling, scaling mountains, and now they are trailing through waist-deep mud. They're using life-detecting equipment now to try to do a below-the-mud search to see if there's any sign of life. But so far, they say they have found no survivors.
14: The BBC's Laura Bicker. Tropical storm Edward bearing down on parts of coastal Texas and Louisiana. Landfall expected today in the Houston area. On Wall Street, the Dow down 272 points. SRN News.
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17: The problem is the stupid banks will loan you so much money that they put you in bankruptcy because they don't have an off button. They'll just loan you money.
18: Mm-hmm.
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0: Now app. He's president of Gunderson Capital Management. Here is professional money manager, Bill Gunderson.
1: And welcome to the Tuesday edition of the Best Stocks Now. And welcome to September 1st, 2026. It's the Best Stocks Now show with professional money manager Bill Gunderson, 27 years behind the trading desk, behind the mic at the research department for Gunderson Capital. And I'm here with Barry Kite, our chartered financial analyst, our certified financial planner. And there's all, as always, it's never a dull moment in the market. It was a little bit dead yesterday, but we were up yesterday. The NASDAQ was down about 0.5%. We ended up, I don't know what did it, Barry, but in the last hour of the day, a lot of buying went into SanDisk. I don't know if you noticed that or not. I had one of my subscribers on Seeking Alpha in the chat room say, what happened with the memory chips at the end, especially SanDisk? It was up 5% in the last hour of the day. And I searched and searched and searched for any of news.
2: And none.
1: And there was no news, okay? Right. So you have to... AI, ChatGPT, said, I could not find evidence of a single major company announcement released late on August 31st that directly explains the end-of-day surge. The move looks more consistent with institutional buying. There, now you're talking. And momentum as investors rotated back into AI and memory-related names. And it's kind of the old saw on Wall Street. If you can't find a reason, you just say there were more buyers than there were sellers.
2: Well, yeah, or, I mean, and you're right, though. When you look at this, Bill, I'm looking at the chart from yesterday at 3:10 p.m.
1: Yeah.
2: The stock was at $1,460. Of course, today it's down a percent, percent and a half, but it's sitting at 1544. So you've got, you know, basically almost 100, you know, 100 plus point jump as of yesterday's close from in literally, you know, 50 minutes, right?
1: So, very, very strange. And usually institutional buys are not made in the last hour of the day, because but that's probably something that an institution was working throughout the day, and it finally dropped at that time, is what I'm thinking, because they have traders that accumulate positions and then they give their average price or whatever for the shares. And that's the only thing I can explain, is a T. Rowe Price or a Fidelity or a Vanguard or one of the big hedge funds made a big purchase of SanDisk.
2: And you call it window dressing, right? Isn't that your version of window dressing sometimes, right? Towards the end of the month, or especially the end of a quarter, where they
1: some
2: of those funds will go ahead and get purchase something so it shows that they hold it at the end of the month.
1: So, anyways, that helped us, obviously. We ended up like 0.25% or something at the end of the day. I sent out my message at like 3 yesterday because the market was so dead in the water and I couldn't find anything at all. I did add to a position yesterday. That's all. I added to one position yesterday. Couldn't find anything else. Called it an early day, and then that happened in the last hour of the day. Now, today, of course, yesterday we had Middle East tensions flaring up again, and the video of Trump or of the U.S. obliterating Kar Ghilan off of Iran, which they laughed off. Maybe they shouldn't be laughing it off, because they had a battery with a missile launcher destroyed along with all the people around it by us on Sunday or Sunday night or Monday morning. And that sent oil prices, and they're up again today. They're up 3.5% this morning. And those right now are the two biggest factors in the market, are interest rates and oil prices. Interest rates and oil prices. And we have interest rates up 2 basis points today on the 10-year. And the 10-year right now is hitting 4.78. It hit 4.80 here, I think, yesterday for a moment. This despite, the massive intervention and quantitative easing by the Treasury. The 30-year is holding, however. It is up 1 basis point today. It's at 5.26%, 5.26%. And it is a risk-off day here so far, with gold down a couple of percentage points, Bitcoin down, oil up, and interest rates up. So they have an inverse relationship,
2: and it's global,
1: with each other.
2: Yeah, and we're seeing this interest rate, you know, happen across across global. Globally, you've got Japan that at a 30-year, I think a 30-year high, hit
1: 3.0,
2: yeah, on their 10-year, and that's haven't seen that since 1996. And then you've got, France and Germany at some of their more elevated rates for the year. So it's a global inflation story, as we've seen, oil, energy, input in inflation. And as energy prices go up around the globe, you're going to see that reflected in interest rates, as we've seen it. So the good news is oil, we've seen it go down just as quick as we've seen it go up. So good news is, at some point, whenever they get things straightened out over there no pun intended, in the Strait of Hormuz, get it straightened out there, we'll maybe we'll get some relief. I don't know.
1: Yes. Today is Tim Cook's last day on the job at Apple.
2: Oh, officially, huh? Okay.
1: Yes, and it's interesting that the guy replacing him, his last name is Turnus, John Turnus. Can he turn us around? I guess the shareholders are asking. Apple has two problems, in my opinion. They have an innovation problem. They have an AI problem. They're not really in the AI race whatsoever. They're relying on others. And they have a valuation problem. I mean, I calculate 50%, 55% upside potential over the next 5 years, which is very subpar. So, literally, I mean, the shares are in need of a turn-us-around moment, as Cook spent. Now, it is a $4.6 trillion company. It was not a $4.6 trillion company when Steve Jobs passed away. We'd have to go back and look. I don't even know if it was a trillion-dollar company back then. I really can't remember. But Cook has brought it a long way, but it's basically been the iPhone
2: and more of a caretaker,
1: done it.
2: Right? He's more of a caretaker. There hasn't really been a ton of innovation, as you've said. I mean, some of the wearable stuff, maybe with the watch and the AirPods. But in terms of in terms of AI, they've certainly been vastly behind the rest of the players in the space. They're still relying on Google for search on their iPhone. I mean, so.
1: Yeah, and it's not very good, to be honest with you. I rarely use my iPhone to do a search on Safari or whatever it is. Now, in the past, President Trump has been very outspoken about the Fed, Federal Reserve Chair Jerome Powell. He had no love for. But he is actually kind of defending Kevin Warsh. He said, when asked about his indication that the central bank may have to increase rates, President Trump said on Monday that Warsh will do what he has to do. The U.S. president didn't specify what he expected that move to be, though he took the opportunity to express his view that interest rates should be much lower, which we all agree, getting them lower is the difficulty. He says, I have a lot of respect for Warsh. He added to comments made to reporters in the White House after announcing that 9 more pharmaceuticals were committed to low prices. He said, I think our interest rates are too high, reiterating his view that as the leading country in the world, the U.S. should have the lowest interest rates in the world. And there's something to be said for that. Barry, if we're the safest bet in the world, we should also have the lowest interest rates. I mean, we're not Brazil and we're not some of the other South American countries with double-digit interest rates. We're the United States of America. But I guess it's that $40 trillion debt noose hanging around our neck that is keeping our rates high, because investors are demanding a higher rate given the backdrop of our massive debt that we're carrying around.
2: Yeah, And all these hyperscalers who are also all these AI companies that are raising, you know, bond, you know, bond, you know, raising funds via the bond market, they're also competing with U.S. Treasuries. So, you know, the government's, you know, continually coming out with new Treasury notes to pay for their debt. And, you know, frankly, right now they're having to compete with some of the hyperscalers who are also issuing debt at attractive rates, I guess. So.
1: Yes. Well, when we come back, we had a strong rebound in August by a surprising sector. Not surprising, but surprising that it rebounded so strongly. And just how big of a worry is this inflation thing? What about inflation's breadth? Is it reaching? How far are its tentacles reaching? We'll be right back.
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0: And welcome back here to the second quarter of today's Best Stocks Now show. Well, the NASDAQ rebounded 3.9% in August, you know, after some pretty big headwinds there in July, as strong tech earnings, there you go, earnings, outweigh late month volatility. The NASDAQ rebounded strongly in August, rising 3.9% after declining 3.2% in July and 2.8% in June. So you had a couple of weak months in the market. I would say it was mostly the Strait of Hormuz. It had nothing to do with earnings, that's for sure. Top gainers for the month included Palantir, up 51.5%, which is pretty amazing. Strategy, which is Michael Saylor's really proxy for Bitcoin. It was up, I don't really consider it a tech stock, although it was a tech stock. It was a software stock. Strategy was up 42.5%. SpaceX was up 32.6% in July and in August. SanDisk was up 29%, and Lumentum was up 28% during August. Now, this is September. This is the first day of September. And we begin a new month with worries about really the same old thing, fear of the Fed, an interest rate hike, which now seems to be more likely than ever before, at least in recent months. You said it was at 65%, Barry, for the meeting this month. How alarming is inflation's breadth? Well, Pantheon Macroeconomics is saying that's being exaggerated. They don't believe that the breadth is expanding. They say it's just concentrated in a few areas of the market. It's concentrated in goods. The share of core goods components with inflation above 3% jumped to 46% in July from 10% in April, while just under 60% of core service components were above 3%. Essentially unchanged. So it's happening in goods. It's happening in goods. And they're saying that last year's tariffs, which are kind of out of the picture now, were the main culprit. So anyways, breadth. What, you got any comments there on the breadth of inflation, or is it pretty much a goods-centric?
1: Usually thinking of breadth in terms of the breadth of the equity markets, right?
0: Yes.
1: When you have a lot of stocks going up and pushing the market up versus just a few. But yeah, the stickiest part of inflation has really been in the services sector. So it's interesting that the services piece is kind of seems to have kind of abated a bit there. On the good side, it's stuff we see every day. It doesn't really surprise me much because I feel like everything I buy nowadays seems to be
0: ridiculous
1: more than I think it should be.
0: Ridiculous.
1: I still can't get back to. I think I paid $1.70 for like an onion, and I'm just like, my grandma used to grow her own onions. Yeah, my grandma used to grow her own onions. It's not that hard to grow an onion, and I'm like $1.75 for just an onion. Like, can't do anything with it by itself, so I don't know. I guess the silver lining is we've seen the CPI come down as we've seen oil prices dissipate. So I think a good part of it, I think the biggest component of inflation at the moment is something that could be and should be transitory at some point. So
0: you would think so. Now, Tim Cook, let's go back to that just for a minute. Cook's biggest success, he's been there since 2012. Okay, so I found the answer to how long he's been the CEO. He's been there 14 years. His biggest success was expanding Apple beyond the iPhone. I think that's a little bit questionable myself. Revenue grew from $157 billion in 2012 to $416 billion. So it more than doubled in his tenure in fiscal 2025. Well, services grew into a major business, generating more than $109 billion. Buybacks were another big win. That's also debatable, right? whether or not those, they call it, they say he returned an enormous amounts of cash to shareholders. The company has spent more than $840 billion on buybacks since 2012, cutting its share count by nearly 45% from its 2012 peak. What about this? Is that a big win for shareholders?
1: I mean,
0: the buybacks.
1: It's a way to grow earnings, right? Because you're reducing shares, so your earnings per share is going up. Part of it. So you can kind of debate this back and forth, right? It's to me, it shows me that they didn't have other innovative things.
0: That's
1: to put
0: what
1: the cash
0: I would
1: into.
0: Say. Exactly. Right. We can't find anything. Right. We don't have any innovation to invest in. That's the way I look at it. Because they're not really increasing the earnings. They're increasing the earnings per share, okay?
1: Right, exactly.
0: The earnings are the earnings. And decreasing the share does nothing to the earnings except increase the earnings per share. So it's really a mathematical kind of thing to make it look like you're growing earnings. And in reality, you're using the cash of the company that you're generating to buy back these shares. Now, they could have paid a dividend. They could have raised a dividend. But the best use would have been to invest in innovation and really ramp up with new products. Now comes Turnus. He inherits a vastly larger company, kind of like the poor guy that took over for Peter Lynch at Magellan Fund, or the poor guy that's taken over for Buffett. Now you've got this unwieldy, dinosaur monster that you're going to try to grow. He's also facing tough questions around AI and innovation. That's what I just said, okay? Apple has lagged its peers in AI, while products such as the Vision Pro have yet to become meaningful growth drivers. His first big challenge will be early next week when Apple is expected to unveil a foldable iPhone, which I do see as something that people would say, yeah, that sounds like something I want. I personally would consider an Apple iPhone. If it fitted my pocket, okay, and everything, I think it's kind of a neat idea, but we shall see. And, of course, Apple has a very big valuation problem, a very big. Investors are paying a premium for Apple shares. Apple trades at roughly 33 times forward earnings. And we've compared that with NVIDIA many times, which is at like 18 or 19, versus a 10-year average of 23. So the average forward P.E. for Apple has been 23x over the years. It's currently trading at 33x. That's hard to move the needle there much. But
1: Google
0: we'll
1: is 16.
0: See.
1: Google 16,
0: wow.
1: Bill.
0: There you go. And you're paying 33 times, and therein lies the rub. It has 55% upside potential, which is very subpar.
2: With SRN News, I'm Rich Thomason in Washington. The NYPD describes it as a random, unprovoked attack. A woman armed with two knives stabbed two people in New York's Times Square yesterday. One of the victims died. The woman was fatally shot by police. President Trump's White House ballroom and security project gets green light from the Supreme Court. Work on that project can continue. After serving 18 months, Army Secretary Dan Driscoll has resigned. No reason for his departure has been given, although there have been reports of growing friction between Driscoll and Secretary of War Pete Hegseth. The death toll in the Grand Canyon flooding is 2. One person still missing. More than 1,000 deaths reported in the catastrophic flooding in Nepal and neighboring Tibet. On Wall Street this morning, the Dow futures are down 210 points. More details at srnnews.com.
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0: And welcome back here to the second half of today's Best Docs Now show. Oh, I always get people, listeners, clients, subscribers, sending me an email about this guy or that guy and this big short bet or that big short bet. And someone brought my attention to a major, some major call activity on the put activity on the S&P 500 bearish bets. You know, I take it all with a grain of salt because I always come back to the current earnings picture of the market, which is really remarkable. But it is true that S&P short interest surges as bearish bets hit decade highs. Okay. Should we be worried? There's a chart here in Seeking Alpha today that shows the short interest in the market bottoming out in 2021 and then starting to head up and it continues to rise. The last time we saw bearish interest like this was 08 and 09, okay, and that was the financial crisis, and we haven't reached that level yet. The short interest on the S&P 500 as a percent of market cap got up to 3.75 during 08 and 09, and we're currently at 3.2%. So how reliable of an indicator, Barry, do you think short interest and negative sentiment, actually they're kind of a contrary indicator, right?
1: Well, a lot of times it is. Yeah, I mean, a lot of times you're depending on in the technical world. Number one, if you could tell me who had the position, then maybe we would might be more important, right? But in this sense, I mean, a lot of times it's, you know, usually doing the contrarian thing tends to be the right move, right, in the market a lot of times, especially when you've got these, you know, it's something that it's not a secret. Everyone can see the trade there. And you don't know the specific reasoning behind someone's trade. They could have some huge market bets that they want to hedge against, right? So, you know, the nature of the trade, knowing why the trade is there, it, to me, is more important than it's a lot of times like these insider sells, like you know,
0: hedge.
1: We
0: it
1: talk
0: could be
1: about
0: a hedge.
1: Yeah, it certainly could be a hedge. And we talk a lot of times about, you know, you see a CEO sells so-and-so number of shares. Well, a lot of times, you know, they're buying a new house in Miami or they're doing something with the cash. It's not like they're like, hey, let's sell the stock. You know, I don't think it's going to go up anymore. I'm selling it. In reality, they've got something going on in their life, a purchase, some taxes they have due, something, and they need to sell some shares. So I agree with you. It kind of tends to be noise a lot of times.
0: Yeah, yes, exactly. And, you know, there's some well-known short sellers out there. Michael Burry gets quoted all the time, and he famously has big short positions on a lot of the memory chips and the semiconductor and tech NVIDIA-type stocks. But you know what? If you'd have listened to the short sellers since 2009... you wouldn't have done very well. Just look at a chart of the NASDAQ or the S&P 500 since 2009. The short sellers have been absolutely crushed, and they've been wrong for 17 years now. Just look at a chart of PSQ, which is the inverse NASDAQ, not very good. You would be crushed taking that side of the market. And it's hard for me to take that side of the market with the earnings estimates for next year going from $404 per share to $414 per share. If you slap a 2021 multiple on those expected earnings, and don't forget, 86% of the companies beat earnings, so you probably factor that in too. There's still plenty of upside potential in the market, despite a couple of headwinds, which right now continue to be Iran, the price of oil, and interest rates. Okay, Tesla had a big day yesterday. You know, as I went through the charts, there weren't very many good ones. LNG was one of the best charts I saw yesterday. LNG is liquid natural gas with the Strait of Hormuz. It's hitting new highs. It has a very good chart, as does Devon Energy, DVN. But Tesla was up 6% on Monday, closing at $367.95 and breaking past the 50-day moving average as investors focused on the company's upcoming CyberCab robo-taxi event. I'm not a big fan. I don't think that that's a big moneymaker myself. And I think, just from my observations, I'm not an expert on all of this robo-cab stuff, but they seem to be behind Google with their Waymo offering.
1: Oh, yeah, I would agree. I mean, Waymo's, I mean, you've seen them yourself around the country as you travel.
0: Yes.
1: You haven't gotten in one yet, but I know you said you've seen them.
0: Maybe the next time we go. I don't see them in Charleston, that's for sure. I don't see them in New York City, that's for sure. I think it's kind of pretty much Texas.
1: Austin. Yeah.
0: Austin, San Francisco, that's
1: Vegas,
0: about it.
1: They might be in Vegas too.
0: Maybe Las Vegas.
1: Yeah.
0: So I don't know. I just don't see any kind of event or anything on the near term horizon. But that was the other stock. The forward PE right now on Tesla is 196. It's got a PEG ratio of 7.3. It just, I don't know. I just, and it's got sales plunging in China. You've got the robotics. I don't know how big of a deal that is. So that's where Tesla is at. Now, the stock of the day, and I remember when this one was one of the hottest stocks in the entire market, was GoPro. GoPro,
1: yeah, right,
0: was definitely a disruptor. I mean, the movie camera, I suppose. Strapping those things on the helmet of your bike or going down the ski slopes. And the other big factor leading to GoPro was YouTube coming along at about the same time, which is now a Google property, obviously. GoPro up 64% today because the creator of YouTube is making a large investment in GoPro. And I don't know, I could see some kind of a collaboration where maybe they bring it all together right into one suite and make it really easy to upload videos and edit videos and everything like this and that. But GoPro has never been a very profitable company. Since 2022, it's lost money. And its market cap is now tiny. It's $164 million. That's all there is, $164 million in market capitalization. And I predicted a long time ago that GoPro would eventually have a lot of competition because the barrier to entry is not that great.
1: Well, in the phone now, you know, I mean, the phone,
0: yes,
1: is the, you know, video taker, right?
0: Of I see everybody using their iPhone now for video. So why the creator of YouTube is making a big investment in GoPro and the stock's up big time, almost 50% today, I don't know. I honestly don't know. Okay, what else do we have here today? We have some earnings that have come out today. The frozen, unaffordable U.S. housing market. This is according to Apollo, and they should know something about that because they were buyers. A lot of these private equity or firms, M&A firms, were buying up big gobs of housing. So they know a lot about the housing market. Trump kind of put a kibosh on that. But the fact remains that it is a frozen market right now because mortgage rates are near 6.7%, too high. I don't know about you, Barry, but my mortgage is 3.25% or something.
1: Yeah, like and prices, right? You know, the thing too is on the housing side, prices haven't come down enough to make that mortgage rate even palatable.
0: No, so, the $400,000 median sales price. $400,000 is the median sales price with a 6.7% mortgage. Do the math. It's difficult. That's a big pill to swallow. We'll be right back.

0: and chartered financial analyst, I'm here to help you with retirement planning needs, portfolio allocation reviews, and income generation strategies. 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At Gunderson Capital, we have refined a holistic approach to planning and portfolio construction, with a focus on ensuring all of your investment assets are working in tandem to satisfy your financial goals. 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
1: For nearly 3,000 years, Homer's The Iliad has shaped the Western imagination. 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

0: to the final segment of today's Best Stocks Now show. Here's my open-ended question, Barry. Oh, by the way, I did go see Acme, Coyote versus Acme last night.
1: How was it?
0: Listen, the audience loves it because it's all about corporate greed and the little guy getting screwed. This time it happens to be Wile E. Coyote. And the other funny thing is they use the play on they got Wile E. Coyote addicted to their

0: their products. They knew that he was so obsessed with getting Roadrunner that they could keep coming up with new products that didn't work, almost like the tobacco industry addicting you to their products, right? And in the end, you know, the crowd cheered, you know, that Wile E. Coyote got a victory at the end of the day. But I thought it was a stupid movie myself. It's getting rave reviews on Rotten Tomatoes. But I grew up watching Beep Beep and the Roadrunner and poor Wile E. Coyote getting
1: did Roadrunner make an appearance? Does Roadrunner make an appearance?
0: Oh, well, sure. A mix. Okay. It's like some of the Roger Rabbit, some of these movies where it's half cartoon figures.
1: And half live action, essentially.
0: And half live action, yes. And really, when he stopped chasing Roadrunner, Roadrunner missed him. He said, "Are you going to come back? I miss you." And they have a reunion in the end, and you know he pulls out a hammer from Acme and tries it backfires again, and off to the races they go. So it was pretty funny. Now, speaking of corporate greed, sometimes it cuts both ways. I see that the Micron workers want a bigger share of the profits. Well, Micron lost $4.45 in 2023 and had really some very difficult years in the early 20s with profitability in the flash. Are the workers willing to take the losses when Micron has the lean years? But I can understand them. Here, all of a sudden, you're in this position where things are booming. They want a bigger share of the profits. Well, okay, that's where that stands. So Micron stock actually looks pretty bullish to me. They're only going to make $155 per share next year, and the stock is $9.54. So that's a 6.6 forward multiple. It was my top pick for this year. It's more than tripled this year. Not bad, Gunderson. Last year, my top pick was Palantir. It doubled last year. Not bad, Gunderson. What will 2027 bring? I don't know. I don't know what it will bring. Maybe Acme. I don't know. Acme products. Now that their lawsuit with Coyote is over and behind them, they can move on with their growth. So anyways, you got that issue at Micron right now. Now, this is in Taiwan. But here's the big story for me today in the tech world that relates to Micron and SanDisk. This China CXMT, which I'm sure has received a lot of the technology from America. I'm sure they sent Chinese interns, Chinese employees to Micron to SanDisk, et cetera, to find out, you know, the secret recipe, the 18 secret ingredients. And so far, I mean, they've been limited to the lower level chips, but now they make a breakthrough in the advanced memory chips. Uh-oh. Chinese memory chip maker, which is not a publicly traded company, CXMT, has started producing small quantities HBM, high bandwidth, 3E. That's the one, high bandwidth memory used in AI chips. The information reported Monday, citing people familiar with the matter. They plan to expand their production in 2027, okay, next year. So there's nothing right there on the horizon, but they were able to make a technical breakthrough and produce a small amount. Who's the main supplier of HBM in the world? Sky-High. SK Hynix remains NVIDIA's main HBM supplier, while Micron is expanding. So Micron is expanding much faster than CXMT because CXMT is starting from a standing start. And the other two are able to expand what they already have. And SK Hynix basically specializes in the HBM memory chips. Okay, then the last thing, I noticed this as I did the charts on Friday. I noticed a breakout and a new golden cross, and guess which sector? The software sector. which was beleaguered earlier this year. It was down 30% at one point in time. It's up 24.5% over the last 5 weeks, mainly being led by CrowdStrike, mainly being led by Palantir. Adobe has kicked in its share, and Palo Alto Networks, and Cloudflare, etc. And it has made, all of a sudden, the software ETF a big breakout to the ups. Oh, and Microsoft, too, has joined in, don't forget. Oh, and Salesforce. Don't forget Salesforce, big surprise. So anyway, you thought Bitcoin was safe. Well, no, North Korean hackers got into Hyperliquid again. So that's today's show. We've covered a lot of ground. Never a dull moment. That's what I always say. We should have a new article out very soon, maybe tomorrow, by tomorrow, on Seeking Alpha. We're putting the finishing touches on it. To get 4 free weeks to the newsletter, the live trading alerts, the portfolios, go to GundersonCapital.com. 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And to set up an appointment with us, Barry, we have had a record 2 months of opening two new accounts at Gunderson Capital. We have a phenomenal team. It begins right here with the radio show, because most of the new accounts, obviously, that come to Gunderson Capital are either people that listen to the show or tell other people about us. And we have blown away all records. Very proud of that. Over the last, we still got a month left in the quarter. Are we going to make the quarter, Barry?
1: Yeah, I think we've got it. I think
0: are we going to beat our estimates by 86%?
1: Yeah,
0: Are we going to be one of the 86% of companies that beat their earnings estimates? Oh, I think by a wide margin, actually.
1: Top and bottom.
0: One of the top fastest growing RIAs in America, as far as I know. Okay, it's been fun. We'll be back tomorrow at this same time, same place, same bat channel. Have a great day, everybody.
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4: With SRN News, I'm Rich Thomason in Washington. We are getting some of the details of that big energy deal the Trump administration worked out with Venezuela.
5: We're making a fortune and they're making a fortune.
6: President Trump in the Oval Office touting an oil deal with Venezuela. The White House says it's partnering with a company called North American Blue Energy Partners, already the second largest operator in Venezuela behind Chevron, in a deal that will give the Pentagon a 35% ownership stake in the company and roughly a fifth of the country's oil reserves. And it says the U.S. will be guaranteed a right to purchase 20% of the output at the cost of production. As to the impact on U.S. gas prices,
5: ultimately, prices are going to come down.
6: Ben Thomas, Washington.
4: On Wall Street, stocks are in the red. The Dow down about 114 points, while the NASDAQ is off 173. This is SRN News.
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20: 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As always, each and every week, I am your host, Josh Lilquist. And we are going to discuss a plethora of topics here today on the financial markets about stocks, options, futures, forex, Bitcoin, cryptocurrency, income strategies, and retirement strategies. We have a special guest, actually a first timer on the show coming up in segment two to discuss some different opportunities with the market, a former floor trader. So make sure to stay tuned for segment two. As we get into those, our sponsor, Trading Academy, on their 30th year, teaching people just like you how to invest and trade. Anytime we talk about investing, that would be your quote-unquote long-term bucket, your 401k, IRA, 403b, those retirement accounts, the time of our lives where we strive to get to that point and do that with confidence. But also we discuss the income strategies. Now that would be potentially a first income, a second income, hopefully a third, fourth, or fifth income strategy. So that allows people to build those retirement accounts, because as we know, we talk about each and every week, it takes extra income to build these strategies. And Trading Academy is the world leader in financial education, financial literacy, physical brick and mortar locations worldwide, most major city in the U.S., also international. We have locations where, if you're listening to the show right now, we have a location very close to you. And they host free, live, local, in-person workshops about these markets, how to get started if you're brand new and don't know a stock from a stick, or if you're a seasoned investor but looking for a little bit more consistency. Trading Academy is your one-stop shop to understand those concepts and techniques on how to get started and build more consistency. As we get into the show here today, as I mentioned, we'll talk about income strategies on the second segment, retirement on the third. We'll tie it all together on the fourth, but we're going to do a quick market update on the overall market. And anytime we talk about the overall market, the S&P 500 is the gauge of the financial markets, roughly around 76, 70-ish, depending on when you're listening to the show. We had an increase in price over the course of the end of July into August. Obviously, we got September right here and stomping at our door. Kids are going back to school. Vacations are winding down and people are getting back to their normal life, we'll call it, or their consistent life. And they look and they're like, you know, thinking about this and saying, hey, we need to look about at our finances and how do we build more for later? And the S&P 500 is a great opportunity, but showing the gauge of these overall markets. And we are, as we say each and every week, at or near all-time highs. So it's great to be in the market. If you don't know how to get in the market, you got to come into one of these workshops. And I'll give away seats a little bit later to get started. But you can just come in by texting the word trade to the number 210-210 for those free investing and trading workshops, live, local, and in person. But S&P 500, as we know, showing great strength, slowing down over the past week or so. So we'll see what happens as we move forward. The NASDAQ, which is the, we'll call it the tech stocks, right around 29,180, depending on when you listen to the show as well. Now, this is also bringing some more, ooh, let's call it volatility. As we know, we hit the highs back in, looks like the 2nd of June. We actually dropped down and hit a low on the 30th of July, but then we shot back up and then we're kind of hovering around that area. So quite frankly, price hasn't really done anything since May. It's in that same price range as it was in May as it is right now. So that's the NASDAQ. The Dow also at or near all-time highs. When you listen to the show, who knows, it could be at the all-time or creating new all-time highs. As we know, this has been a stair step on the way up over the course of, well, quite frankly, many years. The Russell also right at or near all-time highs. So great opportunities there. Now, we have other markets that we're going to discuss here today on the show. And then we talk about in these free investing and trading workshops. We talk about the futures market. Now, we'll discuss that in the next segment. Well, just quite frankly, gold really is showing some big opportunities once again, back hitting 4,600. So people that have gold or physical gold or even the gold market in the futures market, or even the exchange-traded fund, are feeling pretty good again. They weren't feeling very good from June into the beginning of August. But quite frankly, since the beginning of August, gold is up right around 16%. So though that's good for us physical gold holders. Same goes with silver. Silver did hit a low after it hit those highs of $100-something per ounce. It did hit a low of about 50, so it dropped 50% at one point. Now we're sitting right around the $68 mark, depending on when you listen to the show, coming to a pivot high, which could potentially bring some selling pressure, which it showed over the last couple of days as well. As I mentioned at the kickoff, we have crypto, and you're seeing a big, it's interesting with crypto. It's either straight up or straight down. You got Bitcoin right around $78,000 per Bitcoin. So people that are HODL, I think that's what they call it, holding Bitcoin, are feeling pretty darn good right now. So that's always opportunities for income strategies. Even people are putting in this and utilizing this in their retirement strategies or their wealth buckets. So that's a great one to keep an eye on. Now, a couple of major stocks that people like to look at. You got, it's what's interesting is Nike has just been
1: just a downfall. It's like a piano dropping from a mountain over the course of quite some time here, down 78%. So a bloodbath for Nike. Quite frankly, is it a good company? I mean, I like Nike shoes, but the stock price does not relate to what the company is always doing. Jeff Bezos said that back in an interview back many years ago. The stock is not the company and the company is not the stock. You got Coinbase also seeing some selling pressure. You have Tesla showing some selling pressure, but a little jump over the past, since the 28th of July. So we're seeing some opportunities there. NVIDIA also bringing volatility at or near all-time highs. That's been a high flyer for many, many years over the course of the tech boom. And then let's see, any other major stocks to discuss? Well, every opportunity is out there for the public. And that's what we're going to continue to discuss here on the show, is the opportunities that the market brings for income, the opportunities it brings for retirement. But just quite frankly, people are looking for more consistency and confidence with their finances. And Trading Academy has been the world leader really on their 30th year and guiding people to that confidence. And it starts with a plan. It starts with steps. It starts with a strategy. But that very first step is actually getting started to one of these free investing and trading workshops. I'd like to give away some seats for that. If you're driving, you might want to pull over, because we're going to text the word trade to the number 210-210 for two seats for a free live, local, and in-person investing and trading workshop. Text the word trade to the number 210-210. When you do that, you'll get a text right back. It'll be a link to the landing page, and you can pick your own seat and date there for that free investing and trading workshop, live, local, and in-person. Text trade to the number 210-210 to get started with the markets. We got a lot more to discuss. As I mentioned, special guests coming up. Stay tuned. This is Josh with Investing and Trading Live. We'll be right back. What if the next chapter of your life could be the one where everything changes? For so many, investing feels confusing, overwhelming, even impossible. But the truth is, wealth isn't just for the lucky or the elite. It's for anyone willing to learn the rules of the game. This week, you're invited to a free trading and investing workshop right here in your local area. 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
1: 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As we talked about in the last segment, we talked about a quick market update as far as the S&P 500, the Dow, the NASDAQ, and opportunities that these markets are showing us. If you did miss seats for the free Investing and Trading Workshop, all you got to do is text the word trade to the number 210-210. That's text trade to the number 210-210 for two seats for a free Investing and Trading Workshop. On this next segment, we are going to discuss a little bit about income strategies, and we're doing something a little bit out of the ordinary today. We are live in the classroom with Bill Henner and the Futures class here in Minneapolis, and I thought it was a good opportunity, Bill, to talk a little bit about the futures market,
0: opportunities with income strategies, but really discuss some of the things that you're going through over the course of this Futures for program. But first off, thanks for coming on the show, Bill.
2: It's great to be here, Josh. I'm a big fan of Minneapolis Center.
0: Yeah, it's pretty cool. It's been a while since I've seen you, and it's such a good time in talking about the markets with people that have your background in the markets. Before we talk about some of those topics I want to get into, just give us a brief overview of your history in the market. I know you were on one of the exchanges, right?
2: Absolutely. Yeah, I had the good fortune to grow up in the city of Chicago, and had the opportunity to work in the futures market when I was still in high school. But I actually started trading way back in 1979.
0: Okay, for those of you that don't see the video here, we won't age him at all, but that's a while ago.
2: That's a while ago, yeah. I can't say I've seen it all, but I've sure seen a heck of a lot over the time that I've been in the markets. And clearly, I've seen and been very aware of, you know, the way the markets have evolved over the last almost 50 years. When I got into the business, things were really stacked against the retail trader. Mm-hmm. You know, retail guys really had no chance in the futures business just because the way the markets were set up. Nowadays, with electronic trading, you know, I would argue that really for the first time in history, a retail trader really has a legitimate chance to be successful in this if they know how the game is played.
0: That's the beautiful thing about the markets is, first off, you have to identify who's moving the markets, which is the banks and institutions. But I know a lot of the things that you're going through this week with all the individuals in this futures class is how to identify that, but also how to use leverage properly, how to be able to use a 24-hour market, which you've been discussing this week, for income strategies. So let's talk about that. But why is it so important, first off, to have multiple income strategies in your life?
2: Well, that's just, I think, across the board, a good idea for anyone. We're in a rapidly evolving economic environment right now. So, you know, the idea of having multiple streams of income is a good strategy because, you know, based on what I keep hearing, you know, with AI coming in, all that type of stuff, you know, there are a lot of jobs that exist today that will not be here in the next 10 years or certainly not in 20 years. So the idea of having kind of a plan B, potentially to as a safeguard against the advent of AI, I think is a great idea for anyone. Yeah. But I wouldn't say that was just something that applies now. I think it's always been a good idea for people to have multiple streams of income.
0: Correct. And it's not always multiple jobs, because one of the beauties about the market, and I mentioned a few minutes ago, the futures market is a 24-hour market. And I know you've probably introduced that probably at the beginning of the week here this week, talking about being able to utilize the market in the evening. Talk a little bit about, first off, what is the futures market?
2: Okay, the futures market is basically a mechanism that was developed over 150 years ago. It was set up originally as a mechanism for managing price risk for people who are users or producers of commodities. You know, back in the old days, all the markets were based on agriculture. But of course, speculators, traders are kind of the lubrication of the machine. And of course, the nice thing about futures, with all the leverage and the availability of, you know, so many different underlying assets that futures contracts track, they give you the ability to really take advantage of wherever the action might be, economically speaking, meaning that we have futures contracts that track agricultural products. Those are kind of the old line legacy products. But the real, most of the volume these days is done in the financial markets. And by that, I mean the futures contracts that actually track the major stock index markets like the Dow, NASDAQ, Russell, and S&P. We also have contracts that allow you to take advantage of changes in interest rates. That's something that is a really hot topic right now. You guys may be aware that even this week is the annual Fed symposium at Jackson Hole. Mm-hmm. The market is waiting on the edge of their seats, so to speak, to hear what our Fed chairman is going to be saying out there, what he's going to tell us about the potential path going forward forward for interest rates. And my expectation is that's going to create some great trading opportunities, especially as we get into the fourth quarter.
0: Correct, yeah.
2: You know, one of the things I've been telling my students this week, of course, you know, there's a kind of a good and bad aspect as far as the timing is this week. The good aspect is, or the bad aspect is, it is the third week in August. Markets are historically, notoriously quiet during the month of August. But the good side is this is a great time to get prepared, to get ready for what is likely to be happening soon.
0: Yeah.
2: And that's why, you know, I would suggest certainly, you know, anybody who's interested in financial markets, I think I can safely predict that we are going to have very, very active markets and lots of big trading opportunities as we go through the next few months and certainly the next couple of years.
0: Yeah, that's the key word there is opportunity. And we're going to do a little bit of interaction with the class here today. And just out of a raise of hands, most of you may have heard of the stock market before, you know, coming here or have traded the stock market. With a raise of hands, how many people here prior to this week have traded the futures market? With a raise of hands. So just a couple out of an entire class. That's actually pretty common because they don't talk about the futures market. They don't promote it. And quite frankly, it's much larger than the stock market. It has more opportunity. The volatility is good, but also when you have a market that is much larger, it allows you to, in my opinion, almost minimize your risk because there's more liquidity.
2: Yes.
0: You get closer to the prices that you typically want to get into. So it's a great opportunity being able to learn it for the first time from the bottom up, what a contract is, what the futures market is, and the opportunities that it brings. Yeah. For a lot of our listeners right now, they want to be able to understand more about the futures market and income strategies. If you'd like to attend one of our free investing and trading workshops that covers the futures market and income strategies, all you got to do is text the word trade to the number 210-210. That's text trade to the number 210-210 for two seats for a free investing and trading workshop. Now, Bill, some of the things that you're going to be covering today, you mentioned earlier the futures market you started off as more of a commodities type thing.
2: Exactly.
0: A lot of times for farmers. I mean, I'm assuming that's why it was created.
2: Right. That's why the Board of Trade of Chicago was established back in literally 1848. Chicago at that time was a relatively small city, growing very quickly. But the key to why futures started trading there was it was the heart of the Midwest agriculture region.
0: Yep.
2: And farmers would bring their crops into the city of Chicago to sell. Chicago was the rail hub. It was the link to the Great Lakes shipping. It was the natural place for transaction in grain. The problem was, farmers would all bring their crops in at the same time, trying to sell them. That glut that would appear on the market would cause prices to drop. Then the winter would come on. There'd be shortages. Prices would soar. The Board of Trade was a way to actually have forward pricing, to be able to lock in for the farmers the prices they wanted to sell, for the producers prices they wanted to buy, and ultimately that was a way of smoothing those seasonal swings that were so disruptive and destructive to everybody.
0: Sure. So what is your lesson today, though? Because obviously it was created for that back then. I know you're going to be discussing, I think shortly, a little bit about the currency futures.
2: Yes.
0: So the futures market also has currencies built into it, which is almost the best of both worlds because you can also trade the currency market.
2: That's great. In fact, you know, that's one of the beauties of the futures market. Many people may be familiar with Forex markets, which are strictly currencies. Okay. The Forex markets are great trading vehicles. They have great leverage. We teach classes on that, in fact. I would argue, though, that one of the nice things about futures is if you have access to futures and the currency futures contracts that we've talked about, they're essentially another way to be able to efficiently trade those currencies that are represented in the Forex market.
0: So that's kind like of the
2: gives
0: dollar.
2: You the ability to get more access to more markets under one roof, so to speak.
0: Diversification.
2: Diversification, yes.
0: Right? Because certain currencies may be going up while the market is going down.
2: Right.
0: Certain things may be going up when different, you know, say gold or different commodities are going down as well. So there's a way to hedge as well.
2: Right.
0: So your currencies would be like the dollar, obviously, the yen, the New Zealand dollar, the Swiss franc, the
2: euro, the British pound, the Canadian dollar, the Australian dollar. There are a bunch of them. And on any given day, you can almost always find some activity that's a potential opportunity for trading in any of those markets.
0: Yeah, and just some more participation with the class. Before this week or before the last month or so, how many people in this class had known that you can trade currency in the market? Not many people, right? And how many have done it? Zero. It's a great market. The currency market is actually, the spot market is actually the largest market that's out there. It's roughly, four or five times that's the stock market?
2: Yeah, I mean, again, now the thing is we can't.
0: Any time of year, right?
2: Yeah, the best estimates are that on a day, any given 24-hour global day, about $7 trillion in Forex trading occurs.
0: Now, $7 trillion with a T, right?
2: That's with a T, yes. It dwarfs the stock market and the bond market put together.
0: Brings more liquidity.
2: But I think it's important to recognize, though, you know, we've talked about the currencies. We talked about the fact that you can trade the stock index futures. But that's just the tip of the iceberg when it comes to futures. Okay. You can also, as I mentioned earlier, trade interest rate contracts.
0: Yeah.
2: You can trade metals.
0: So the 30-year bond, the 10-year bond.
2: Yeah. You can also trade metals. Gold has been incredibly active over the last few years. Gold has gone up by, something like 70-80% over the last year or so. Mm-hmm. Silver's been very active. So has copper. Of course, copper being an industrial metal is a great potential indicator for the economy. And I would, say right now that copper is showing so much strength that it's basically telling me that the U.S. economy appears to be in great shape. No matter what you may be hearing on the news, all the worry going on, the copper and the stock market itself are generally predicting that things are going quite well, economically speaking, in this country.
0: Yeah, that's interesting. You said the news may be telling you something, a different story as far as what's actually happening behind the scenes or on a price chart, and that's where you make your decisions, is on a price chart. We're getting close to the end of the segment here, and you've helped probably thousands of people over the course of a couple of years, we'll say, in their journey in trading and investing. In about 30 seconds, just kind of talk a little bit about what's the most impactful thing that you've seen in changing people's lives and helping people understand the financial markets. What's the biggest thing that's important to you that you get out of it? You know what I mean?
2: Well, again, I really enjoy being able to help people take control of their own financial destiny. So many people are struggling. Again, you hear the news, we know everybody's struggling to just make ends meet these days. And by having a second source of income, particularly being able to trade, that gives you the ability to make money and to be able to do it from anywhere you want. To me, that's one of the beauties of trading these days. When I got in the business, you had to be down at the exchange in Chicago if you wanted to trade futures.
0: Yeah.
2: Nowadays, with electronic trading available, you can trade anywhere you got a laptop and an internet connection, which, again, opens up a lot of opportunities for people. People who maybe, don't want to go through another Minnesota winter. You can do this just as easily from Scottsdale, Arizona, or Fort Lauderdale, Florida, as you can from here in Minneapolis.
0: Yep. That's the beauty of investing and trading, is it gives you that freedom of time, freedom of location, and also freedom of choice. Where and how you want to do that. Thanks, Bill, for coming on the show. Let's give him a round of applause.
2: Thank you,
0: John. I appreciate you coming on the show. It's always a good time talking about the financial markets and taking time out of your day with the students here, as we are live in a futures class here in Minneapolis. But thanks for coming on. For those of you that wanted to attend one of our free investing and trading workshops, all you got to do is text the word trade to the number 210-210. That's text trade to the number 210-210 to learn more. Stay tuned. We will be right back on Investing and Trading Live.
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1: 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It could be days, weeks, mm-hmm. months. It could even be months if you wanted to. I mean, it's all relative, right? Now, and that's how the beginning stages, as we were talking about, of creating wealth. Wealth would be considered in some people's minds like a retirement account, creating something for their families for the future. Some people want to be able to create generational wealth.
24: Mm-hmm.
1: And it takes a lot of money to be able to do that part of it. But you're seeing that one job is not going to cut it to do all those things. So we're seeing people that are coming to these workshops when they text the word trade to the number 210-210. They're coming to learn how to build that wealth. But once you're able to build that wealth, so say someone is listening right now, they have that wealth already. Mm-hmm. They've been fortunate to build that. They want to learn how to protect it,
24: right,
1: but also grow it for their families, for their kids or grandkids in the future. Now, we discuss some of these techniques and concepts in these workshops as well, but just kind of walk through a little bit a day in the life of managing wealth and protecting wealth, because a lot of people think it's you have to be on it every single day, which is not the case. When you're managing or protecting wealth, retirement accounts, mm-hmm. that's really what it is. You're managing it. So you're not trading it every single day. You can look at it if you want to, but you're not changing your decisions on a short-term basis because it's quote-unquote a longer-term strategy. Not buy and hold, though, because over time, and you're seeing people that have 401ks that are trying to retire, even though the markets are high, they still don't have enough.
24: Right.
1: So walk through a little bit on the day in the life of managing a quote-unquote wealth bucket, what that would actually look like.
24: Yeah, what we find is that people that go into retirement, there are many different situations, and one of them is they've created a lot of wealth. They have a nice-sized retirement account, and now they're transitioning from the income part to what's going to be more protection of what you have. And that's a problem with a lot of people that have a traditional retirement account, a traditional portfolio, is that they don't know how to use the proper protection techniques. And that's one of the things. In fact, it's the first thing we teach our students in any class that they take is how to protect. Because when you go into retirement, there's three things that are really important. One is protection. Another is having a strategy that pays you because the income from your job is gone. And then a third is that have a portfolio that continues to grow. It multiplies because people are living longer now. It used to be, you know, if you go back 30, 40, 50 years ago, the average male lived to be about 68. Now people are living 20, 30, 40 years after retirement, which requires a lot more money.
1: It does. It is interesting when you're talking there, you talk about the protection aspect of retirement accounts. Mm-hmm. And if you watch TV and you see commercials that are geared towards somebody that's maybe in their 50s and 60s and 70s, all it's talking about is protecting everything you have, not financially, right, but your health and all, everything is like insurance for yourself or whatever you might have. And that's kind of what you got to do with those retirement accounts as well, is have insurance type strategies to protect those.
24: Yeah. Wouldn't it be great if you could buy an insurance policy on your portfolio?
1: Tell me a little bit about
24: that.
1: Tell me a little bit about that.
24: You can.
1: But not from State Farm.
24: Yeah. No, do not call State Farm and say, hey, Josh and Al said I could buy an insurance policy on my portfolio. We'll show you how to do that using options. And all of the major players are doing that. When they have billions of dollars at stake, they cannot let that be at risk. So they hedge their positions. They have basically essentially the same thing as an insurance policy. We'll show you how to do that. Come into these free classes and we'll talk about that. But that's going to be part of the protection part of what you do in retirement. How do you get paid? Well, you use a strategy that has a source of income coming in pretty much on a regular basis. Maybe it's weekly, maybe it's monthly. But then whatever you have in your retirement accounts, it has to be growing. It has to have some market exposure. In fact, we have a strategy where we actually are managing a portfolio that we give our students access to, where we're making those changes. And we may go from maybe having two or three different components of the economy into maybe only having one or none. Maybe we'll go to all a cash equivalent. But our pros are managing that portfolio, and that portfolio over time has, you know, basically done about the same as the S&P 500, but with just a really smooth line, so we're not going through those gyrations. And that's what helps you to sleep at night, not going through a period of time when the S&P may be down 40 or 50%. You don't want to see that happen to your portfolio. So when you go into retirement, it may require doing a little bit different type of a thing than you were doing when you were in that income accumulation phase. And those are things that we can help our students with. But it's important that whatever phase you are in, that you're using the right assets and the right strategies to help you get the greatest benefit. Because when you go into retirement, the last thing you want to do is look at all the things you need to cut out of your life. And that's what I see a lot of advisors giving this recommendation. Just learn to cut down on things, you know, pull back, get a smaller house, get a, you know, maybe instead of a car, you get a bicycle, get a roommate, all those things.
1: Although getting a bicycle is kind of fun, Al.
24: Bicycle is not bad, but if you want to ride from Minnesota to Florida, you better plan on it taking quite a while to do that.
1: Yeah, I would actually like to try that. That would be kind of fun.
24: Oh, okay. Well, let me know how that goes.
1: All right, I'll talk to you in a couple months.
24: Send me a postcard next year from Florida.
1: From the hospital?
24: Yeah.
1: Right. Well, Al, you're talking about a lot of great things on retirement concepts and strategies, and that's what they are. I mean, you have to have a strategy designed to follow the market, and you want to be able to protect it in any down, correction or some people call it dips in the market, mm-hmm. and just have a smooth line to the upside is kind of what you need to have. Yep. But you need strategies and the right assets, the right protection strategies to be able to do that. And the market allows certain strategies for that. You know, different assets allow that. And that's what we discuss a little bit in these workshops, is the strategies designed to protect those retirement accounts, 401ks, IRAs, but also different strategies designed to hopefully grow them for what you need to get out of the market. To come into one of these investing and trading workshops, all you got to do is text the word trade to the number 210-210 right now. I'm going to give you another chance. Text the word trade to the number 210-210 right now for two seats for an investing and trading workshop on retirements, 401ks, IRAs, and that wealth bucket, as we know, people are trying to build that wealth bucket. Al, let's just say somebody just doesn't have that yet. They have a great job. They're doing well financially, but they're still learning how to save for retirement, because you have to save first to be able to grow that retirement account. And we have people that are listening right now that want to be able to build those accounts. How do you get started? Let's just say somebody doesn't have a 401k with their current company. Well, what can you do to create your own wealth bucket?
24: That actually might be a good situation, because 401ks really have fallen flat. They're not what we have been promised over the years. It's not the panacea that's going to get us through whatever number of years we have in retirement with financial security. People are finding out that that's not the case. So what can you do? Well, you can set up an IRA, a self-directed IRA, if you have the opportunity to set up a Roth IRA. That's a great place to put your money. The earlier you do that, the better, because everything, all of it, the money that goes into it, the money that comes out of it, the growth of it is all tax-free. With your 401k, that's not the case. But when you have like an IRA, whether it's a Roth IRA or a regular IRA, you have choices that are not available in 401ks or 403bs or the TSPs. You can participate in the stock market. You can, if you have a desire to be in mutual funds, you can do that, or exchange traded funds. You can also use options, futures, Forex. You can have protection. You can have that insurance policy we talked about. You can also use strategies to benefit when the market is going down, not just up.
1: Yeah, so there are a lot of different strategies that we cover in these workshops that people are texting the word trade to the number 210-210 for. But it's all about getting started. And sometimes that's the hardest thing to do. And it's not new, it's just different. I mean, these opportunities are available if you seek guidance. And that's what it's all about. To come into one of these investing training workshops, to learn what these techniques are about retirement accounts, how to build those with IRAs, Roth, traditional, everything that's out there. We talk a little bit about those in these workshops. Text TRADE to the number 210-210. Folks, we have a lot more to discuss. Don't turn that dial. This is Josh and Al, Investing in Trading Live. We'll be right back. Get ready, because this week, something big is happening. If you've been wanting to take control of your money, start investing, or finally learn how the markets really work, this is your moment. You're invited to a free, high-impact trading and investing workshop happening live in your area. This isn't boring textbook theory. 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
1: 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I am your host each and every week, Josh Lilquist. In the last segment, we discovered retirement strategies, 401k, IRA, and the different vehicles that are designed for the retirement investing side of things. When you have the options market, it allows you to use leverage just like it does for income, but it also allows you to do that for a retirement account. You can do options in an IRA. You can do it in a self-directed 401k. Right. Mm-hmm. So there are vehicles that are available and open for people that want to be able to do that. But you got to have the skill. First, you got to get the knowledge on what's available and then build that skill to do it yourself. And I think that's what is the most scary for some people is not knowing how to do it. And that's why we have these investing and trading workshops on retirement accounts, 401ks, IRAs, and other content on these aspects of investing. And I'd like to invite you to come into one of these by texting the word trade to the number 210.

0: 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And that's a time frame that a lot of companies, especially educators, I mean, in this type of industry, doesn't go that far.
1: Well, it's a huge number, Josh.
0: And I believe one of the main reasons is the support,
1: right?
0: But also the live, local, in person content, and that's why we have these investing and trading workshops live and local, because people want a place to go to be able to understand what these concepts and techniques are in the financial markets. They want a place to go and with like-minded people,
1: exactly.
0: A community of others that are trying to probably do something similar and have that same mindset, because that's what you really need, is the right people around you. They say you are your closest five friends, I believe, correct. An average of your closest five friends. Mm-hmm. And wouldn't it be advantageous to be in that same boat as the people that you want to be with? And that's one of those things where you can't beat that. Now, when people are looking for, we talked about income in the second segment, retirement strategies in the third segment, you know, I don't want to just separate the two, because it's imperative to have both. And it's imperative to have both now, because it takes extra income to build wealth, and it takes wealth to have income right now at retirement time. So it's important to build both of those right now. Now, with the people that are listening right now, Al, I'm assuming most of them work. How the heck does somebody put this in their everyday schedule?
1: Yeah, that's a great question. And I think that's why a lot of people don't look at trying to do this on their own. They have been conditioned to believe that you just don't have enough time to do it. You have to sit in front of a computer all day long, which is exactly the wrong thing to do. What you have to control, if you want to be successful, to be honest with you, if you can't control your emotions, you're just not going to be a good trader or investor. Your emotions are, and as human beings, we're born with emotions that, you know, are perfect for us in our everyday life. They keep us safe. But as a trader or investor, those emotions are going to have you making the wrong decision the majority of the time. And how do you control that? How do you control something that you're born with? Well, you have to make this more mechanical. You have to follow something that is a step-by-step process for everything you do. The same steps, and those steps for us, for our students, part of our core strategy, they're based on a set of rules. It's a rules-based strategy that as much as possible takes the thinking out of it. The two components of your emotional makeup, you have to control your what's happening in your brain and your gut, because your brain is going to take over and the greed part's going to come out. Your gut's going to take over, and then the fear and the risk part takes over. You have to control those using this six-step strategy as much as possible. Let's say we're trying to make it kind of boring. But the first thing you want to do when you have a position put together based on the right strategy, and that's really critical, is then turn your computer off and go out and enjoy your time. Your time, that's the most valuable asset you have, and it diminishes every day. So instead of sitting in front of a computer or getting a second job or working overtime, learn how to use a strategy that shows you how to very quickly set up a trade or investment with the three components that are really important. And the most important, there's an entry and there's two exits to every trade or investment. The most important component is the entry. The price you pay to get into something is going to dictate how much profit you can make, and also the quality of your risk management part of that trade. And typically it could be like a stop loss. But you have to identify the right entry price. Now, how do you do that if that's so important? Well, price doesn't just move on its own. There's a reason price goes up. There's a reason price goes down. It's not because Josh and I are buying something or selling something, but it is because companies like JP Morgan or people like Warren Buffett, they're buying and selling. They do that with such large amounts of money that they move price. Here's the great thing for us, and one of the things that we rely on, we don't have to go out and do a lot of analysis. We don't have to use a lot of those confusing

0: technical indicators. All you have to do is follow the people that are moving price. But the problem is they try to hide what they're doing. So then what do you do? Well, you use a strategy that's designed to find what they're trying to hide. There are clues that they leave in a market. They can't trade without leaving some clues. Our strategy, the core strategy our students use, it really is designed to, as accurately as possible, find where they're going to be active. In other words, where are they buying? Where are they selling?
1: Well, think of that as a footprint, Al. Because if you want to find an elephant, and the best way to find that elephant would be to look for its footprint and then follow those footprints. And that's what the strategy is really designed to do, is identify who the elephants are, which, as you were talking about, right, is the J.P. Morgans, the Buffets of the world, the large money, and then follow and essentially do what they do, but much on a much smaller level. Because right, when they're moving billions and billions of dollars, they are going to leave a footprint. And where you find that is a price chart.
0: Right.
1: And that's what you need, is a strategy that's designed to follow that footprint or find it, and then a strategy with risk management to be able to follow that footprint.
0: So, and what's the goal that most people have? Well, it's financial freedom, whether you're still working and you ought to be able to do more things, or when you go into retirement and you don't have to worry about waking up every morning and wondering where the money's going to come from. It's freedom that comes from knowing that your financial future is under your control, first of all, and then it's the freedom to make decisions because you want to, and you can afford it, not because your bank account forces you to do something. If you have a dream, if you have a goal and dream, isn't it worth trying to achieve that? And it may mean you have to do something different than you're doing now. If you come into one of these classes that Josh has been talking about, we're going to show you what some of the benefits are that are available in the markets. You have to admit that there are people out there in these financial markets that are doing extremely well. Warren Buffett, all these the people that own these major companies. Well, you can own companies too. Maybe not the whole company. You can own a part of it with stock. You can participate in the movement of the price of that company by using something other than stock. In fact, we would say, especially for income traders, it's not what you invest in. The company you invest in is not as important as, is this the right time to invest in it? And can you find the right price that's going to give you the odds of that position moving in your favor and moving enough to provide you with a decent profit?
1: It's kind of like, it's not you, it's me, right? And you were talking about earlier, you know, you can't control something that you were born with. And, you know, I can't control my good looks I was born with because I look like Brad Pitt when he was in his 20s.
0: Still got that picture taped to your mirror, huh?
1: Oh, golly, you've been checking that out again, haven't you? God, you know what? You know, that's a story for a different day. But we have a lot of people, Al, that listen to the show every single week, and which is pretty cool because we get people that come into these workshops and they say, you know, I was listening to the show and you inspired me to do something that I hadn't done before. You inspired me to take action. And hopefully we are inspiring people to do things they've never done. And hopefully we're inspiring people to take action in their life, because to do things differently, it does take action. But that first thing, Al, is getting started. That is that hardest thing to do. So let's make it easy for people. To come into one of these free investing and trading workshops, all you got to do is text. Everybody text messages these days.
0: You do.
1: Text the word trade to the number 210-210 right now for two seats for an investing and trading workshop, and take that start or that leap from where you are now and have a goal of where you want to be and then a step-by-step approach to get there. Text the word trade to the number 210-210 right now for an investing and trading workshop. Al, hit them up with today's TA, tip of the week.
0: Well, people that wait for the perfect time are almost all still waiting. Time's going to pass regardless. The important thing, the variable, is what you do with it. It's your choice. Remember, your future is being built one decision at a time, whether you're aware of it or not. Financial success is almost never built in a minute. It's repetition of successful actions over time. So if you accept that and you want to achieve financial success, time is an issue. And the longer you wait, the slimmer your chances to achieve it become.
1: That kind of reminds me of when you're watching a kid for the first time jump rock to rock across the river or the stream, and they say, what if I fall? What if you don't? Imagine that. Text the word trade to the number 210-210 to get started in these financial markets. As always, same time, same place next week. Until then, retire young, my friends. What if the next chapter of your life could be the one where everything changes? For so many, investing feels confusing, overwhelming, even impossible. But the truth is, wealth isn't just for the lucky or the elite. It's for anyone willing to learn the rules of the game. 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
6: This is the Bloomberg Money Minute. The July JOLTS report, job openings and labor turnover, showed open advertised positions edged a little bit higher from June to 2.27 million jobs, suggesting employers are being cautious in a low-hire, low-fire environment. The increase in openings led by manufacturing, healthcare, and state and local government jobs. With President Trump looking to ramp up U.S. investments and production at seized oil assets in Venezuela, the U.S. oil giant Chevron is finalizing a deal that will significantly expand its operations there, adding two giant oil fields to its holdings. That's got shares of Chevron up about 1.5% right now. Elsewhere on Wall Street, those stocks are lower to kick off the new month as renewed tensions in Iran send oil prices higher, increasing worries about a jump in U.S. inflation. Right now, the Dow is down about 0.4%. So is the S&P 500. The NASDAQ down 0.75%. Oil at $88 a barrel. 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
9: I think that the market had some expectations of him, especially after the earlier speeches that didn't hit the way that I think that they were intended to. And I think that he did a good job of redefining, here's my job, here's what I want to do, here's what I think is wrong, here's the parameters that I'm looking at. But I don't think that you're going to get the same kind of consistent talk and handholding that we've had since arguably the financial crisis.
10: Yeah, he made a big point of saying, don't call this forward guidance, but he did give a trail map, so to speak, which sounded a lot like forward guidance. And it feels like the market's all reacted as if it were forward guidance. Do you think he's like weaning us off of it?
9: You know, it's one of those things where markets are always going to look for information. They're always trying to parse out what's going to happen, right? Remember, there was a briefcase indicator. There was a sandwich indicator. There were a whole lot of things.
10: He wore a gray tie.
9: Back in the day, there were a lot of other things that people relied on besides speeches. And I think that, you know, there was some concern post the first two that there was not an attack on inflation. And I think that he is trying very hard to make that case. Adding a couple more variables makes it possible, I think, to say, you know, let's see what happens with the data that's coming right now. August has been traditionally kind of up and down. And in fact, I think the last time there was a big Fed panic move was because of data that came in August. And then it sort of later wasn't so bad as we got through September and October. So we'll see what happens. I think that if you don't see a huge change in the data, or if it's mildly benign, it gives them room to wait a little bit longer.
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11: This is the Bloomberg Business of Entertainment Report. People are still reading, so says James Daunt, chief executive of Barnes & Noble.
12: The reality is that people read more, that there is an aspiration around reading.
11: His comments come despite a YouGov survey last year that found 40% of Americans admitted to not reading a single book in 2025. Daunt says Gen Z in particular is being inspired by films like The Odyssey, as well as the popularity of the romantasy genre.
12: Right now, our best-selling book is by an author called Homer. And that's what that generation is also reading. And they latched onto the classics before they went into romanticism. They were reading Jane Austen. They were reading George Eliot.
11: Daunt says more people are also coming into the store.
12: We just liberated the stores to have fun. And if you allow the stores to have fun, you know, all the kids come in, as you say, schools are over, bang, they become great meeting places.
11: Daunt, who was appointed CEO in 2019 when the chain was taken private, says the bookseller plans to open another 60-plus stores this year. Karen Moscow, Bloomberg Radio.
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17: You have one job. Welcome to the Tuesday edition as House lawmakers prepare to vote on a stopgap funding bill that will avoid a government shutdown at the end of this month. We're going to get the latest in just a moment from Jonathan Tamari at Bloomberg Government. He's live on Capitol Hill. On the other end of Pennsylvania Avenue, President Trump is hosting big oil executives today to talk Venezuela and Iran as crude oil prices aim higher along with gas. We'll talk with White House correspondent Kate Sullivan. With just 63 days to go to the midterm elections. And as the Secretary of the Army resigns, the military's largest service is now operating without any Senate-confirmed leadership. What could go wrong? We'll ask our political panel this hour. And we start, as always, on Wall Street. Interest rates up, stocks down seems to be the theme of the week here. How about today? Charlie Pellett has the latest in New York. Hey, Charlie.
18: Absolutely right, Joe Matthew. And let's throw oil into the mix right now. West Texas Intermediate crude up 3.1%, $88.39 a barrel. Barrel of Brent holding above 92 now. 92.67 up 2.4%. Yesterday, we recall, we were making a big deal because it moved back above 90. But oil rallying today. Stocks lower. S&P down 26. Drop there of 0.3%. We've got NASDAQ down 140. Drop there of 0.5%. Dow Industrials down 186. A drop there of 0.3%. The SOX, the Philadelphia Stock Exchange's Semiconductor Index, now down 1.6%. We do have the two-year currently yielding 4.36%, the 10-year 4.76%, and the 30-year 5.24%. Gold, meanwhile, down 1.5%, 43.72 the ounce, but crude, big move there, 88.32 on WTI, up by just about 3%. Bottom line here, renewed drop in bonds, reducing bets on riskier corners of Wall Street. That hit stocks on worries that elevated oil prices will fuel inflation. Treasury Secretary Scott Bessent is dismissing the importance of the Strait of Hormuz, saying the crucial waterway for Persian Gulf energy that has been controlled by Iran during the recent conflict will soon be bypassed with oil pipelines. He made the comment in a fireside chat this morning with Larry Kudlow at a gathering of finance chiefs in Asheville, North Carolina.
19: We could see the Iranians are trying to use the Strait of Hormuz as a choke point. It's not a choke point for the U.S., but it is a choke point for many, many other countries.
18: Treasury Secretary Scott Bessent is speaking at the G20 Finance Chiefs gathering in Asheville, North Carolina, speaking with Larry Kudlow. Chevron, meanwhile, finalizing a deal that will significantly expand its operations in Venezuela. Today, we're looking at the oil majors, and they are all advancing today. ExxonMobil also higher, along with ConocoPhillips. And Joe Matthew, housekeeping note here. We got President Trump meeting with oil and gas retailers and refineries. We do have a time. It'll be happening on your watch, 1:30 p.m. Wall Street time. That, Joe, is a Bloomberg Business Watch.
20: All right. I think I just got my assignment from Charlie Pellett. Did you get that, Producer James? 1:30 p.m.
18: Joe Matthew, it is a mutual heads up, because this may not affect the price of not only crude, but also what happens with those oil stocks. But bottom line for our listeners.
20: Duly noted.
18: We got you covered.
20: Amen. Thank you, brother. Charlie will be back, and we'll be checking those oil stocks along with the commodity itself throughout the program. He's right. Yes, big oil in the house, and that will be a big chunk of our second hour here. That's about, an hour and a half away from now, with our eyes on the old XLE, and it is moving higher. We're above $64 on the XLE, huh? Even the ETF is popping along with the price of oil. Some thought we would not get back into the 90s. Here we are again. But thanks for being with us on the Tuesday edition. How possibly is it only Tuesday? I can't keep up. You're on Bloomberg Radio, satellite radio, channel 121, and on YouTube. God, for it only to be Thursday. That's what they're saying up on Capitol Hill right now. This has been a really interesting exercise. Lawmakers get back in town and immediately start debating when they're going to leave. There were questions about whether they might leave tomorrow, because we got a vote also at 1:30, by the way. While the president's doing this dance with big oil, lawmakers will be dancing around the CR that they tell us will keep the lights lit through the 11th of December. This is the stopgap funding bill. When people say kick the can, this is what they're talking about. Because we can't debate a budget with a straight face or the whole government will close. Even more than that, they're going to try to pass this under suspension of the rules, because it's just that difficult to get anything done. There was a narrative earlier today that said, even yesterday, lawmakers are going to vote on this thing and they're going to leave. That could still happen, because they cannot agree, it seems, on a rule, not to get too far into the sausage making, that would allow them to pursue an agenda for the month of September. So, you know, just rip the Band-Aid off and go home. A lot of lawmakers feel like they're probably better off there anyway, as they can run for re-election. Speaker Mike Johnson, though, forever the man standing in front of the burning building saying there's nothing to see here, move right along, did hold a news briefing earlier today and said it's his intention to keep people here for the month, and he's putting a shine on this continuing resolution, which we can all agree is must pass. Here he is.
21: The first and most urgent order of business is to take up the Senate passed CR. Now, we began this work months ago, back in the mid part of the summer. We passed the CR for government funding, and now the Senate's done it. We're going to avoid the threat of another Democrat shutdown. We know why this is necessary. These crazy Democrats in Congress don't mind shutting the government down and hurting the American people. They demonstrated that already three times this Congress.
20: These crazy Democrats. That word is coming out of the leadership a lot. The Democrats, they're crazy. Lisa McClain, the congresswoman who is the chair of the conference, the Republican conference in the House, in a statement today, calling this Congress, quote, one of the most aggressive and productive Congresses since Truman was president, unquote. I'm not sure. We counted the votes. I'm kind of confused on how that's possible. The old 119th. But they're going to get something done today. It does appear. It's just a question of how they're going to do it and what will come after that, if anything. Jonathan Tamari is back on the Hill. I'd say, I have to admit, my heart is warmed when we're in session. I know that's not the way most Americans look at it, but the city's moving. Things are happening. Thoughts are being shared with reporters like Jonathan Tamari, senior reporter, nonetheless, at Bloomberg Government, covering Washington for us. Jonathan, it's great to see you. I'm assuming that this is going to pass without any trouble today, right? You have to ask.
22: Yeah,
0: Yeah, and thanks for having me back, Joe. Appreciate it. And yes, it does look like it's going to pass, and that's because members of both parties want to get the government funded. They don't want to have a big budget debate, a big shutdown debate in the middle of an election season. That's not really going to work for anybody. So they all kind of want to get this done and get back home to campaigning without having to talk about where they stand on a shutdown. They each want to talk about the issues that each party has emphasized. Neither one of them wants a shutdown to be front and center. So this does look like it's going to pass with Democratic votes. The rest of the Republican agenda, as you've mentioned, is kind of hanging by a thread already as we get into Tuesday afternoon here.
20: It must have been a tough Monday for these guys, Jonathan. What's going to happen to the Russia sanctions package? Well, I guess that's true. And so are sanctions on ice for now then?
0: They look like they're in trouble. This passed the Senate with pretty strong bipartisan support, but there's some strong Democratic opposition in the House because they're worried that this gives more tariff authority to President Trump that they say he doesn't need in order to impose these sanctions. Other people who support it say, no, we need to do this in order to make these sanctions hit as hard as they can. But there's some dispute there. Democrats don't really trust Trump with any more tariff authority, and because of some divisions on the Republican side, Democratic votes are going to be needed for this. It looks like this could take some more time and get put on hold until after the election at the moment.
20: So you can bring us inside the sausage making here for a moment, Jonathan. Let's say they pass the CR, and I'm guessing that is under suspension. What's going to happen in the Rules Committee? Everybody's got something to complain about here. The Freedom Caucus Chair Andy Harris, he's upset about the hemp loophole that we've discussed. Chip Roy, who by the way is going to be with us next hour, wrote a letter to the Appropriations Chair urging opposition. Will we find out in the Rules Committee if this is all done?
0: Yeah, that'll give us a good sense. You know, Speaker Johnson today put a happy face on it. He said we have work to do. We're going to stay here. We're not canceling our week. You know, he's kind of the this is fine meme, you know, here in the Capitol. You know, the Rules Committee that's often what they say right until they have to pull the plug. So, yeah, the Rules Committee is going to tell us whether they can move ahead to anything else. And if it stalls, there's going to be a lot of members of both parties. And I think a lot of Republicans who are facing some pretty tough election environment who are not going to want to be here spinning their wheels in Washington to pass some stuff that's not even going to get considered by the Senate anyway, when they could be at home making the case to their constituents about why they should be reelected, even though the president has pretty poor approval rating. So I think there will be pressure to cancel further votes, but we'll see. You know, a lot of times that's wishful thinking on people who would rather be back home than here. So I think we'll find out in the next 24, 48 hours here.
20: Well, the speaker said they're staying to pursue the agenda in September. To your point, that's his job to say that. What'd you make of that line from Lisa McClain, Jonathan Tamari? One of the most aggressive and productive Congresses since Harry Truman? They haven't been doing a lot of voting there in the 119th, have they?
0: Yeah, I mean, I guess aggressive might be in the eye of the beholder. Productive, I mean, if you look at the number of bills passed, it's pretty stark that this is one of the least productive Congresses in recent memories as far as bills that have cleared each chamber, certainly bills that have made it to the president's desk. Republicans will tell you that's because they packed a lot of their agenda into that one big, beautiful bill. And so they say that was like a whole bunch of pieces of legislation wrapped into one. You know, I guess that's something that you might debate. The idea, though, as far as just the pure numbers, they haven't really passed a major piece of legislation since then, other than the bipartisan housing bill, which the president, of course, refused to sign, but allowed to become law. But it has not been a productive Congress. They've had a tough go with the very narrow majority in the House, but they've spent a lot of time basically canceling votes and not being able to get their agenda done in the past 2 years.
20: Mm-hmm. When they leave, it's all about running for reelection, of course. And I'm just watching this Massachusetts primary today. I don't mean to sneak up on you on this, Jonathan, but you've been covering Stephen Lynch for a long time, Democratic congressman from Southie, from the city of Boston. And there's a question about whether the anti-incumbent mood in this country right now, while Ed Markey will likely cruise to victory, might claim a Stephen Lynch. That would be significant. He's a longtime player in the party. What would it mean for the Democratic conference?
0: I mean, if that happens, I think it would be kind of an exclamation point on what we've been seeing for several months here, that Democrats are looking for new voices, and it doesn't even matter if you have a strongly liberal voting record. It's more kind of an age and a generational change that a lot of primary voters are looking for. There are people who say that some people like Stephen Lynch, other experienced lawmakers are important to have. They know their way around Washington. They know how this place works. But a lot of primary voters say they want someone who's going to do things differently and kind of break with the old traditions. And so that would kind of be an exclamation point on that. And we'll see if it claims Senator Markey, that would also be a major step. But as you point out, he appears to be favored.
20: Yeah, it appears to be double digits favored, having been born in July of 1946. The 80-year-old speaking for America's youth. Jonathan, thank you. We're live in Washington. I'm Joe Matthew. This is Bloomberg.
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32: 89.53 for a barrel of WTI Brent. Now above 93, almost 94 now. 93.90 up by about 3.7%. Sources tell Bloomberg Anthropic has agreed to a $35 billion computing deal with Lambda. That's a cloud provider backed by NVIDIA, all part of an effort to quickly expand its AI capacity. NVIDIA shares today part of a broader tech sell-off. They're now down by 0.7%. Among the tech names reporting after the close of trading today, Dell, Hewlett-Packard Enterprise, and Palo Alto Networks, among those names. Dell down now by 4.3%. So recapping here, stocks lower, S&P down 0.5%. And that, Joe Matthew, is a Bloomberg Business Flash.
20: All right, Charlie, thank you so much. Charlie Pellett will return in just about 20 minutes' time with more on the markets here as we play our way through the Tuesday trade. Watching oil, of course, about an hour away from the president's big meeting. And we'll talk to Kate in a moment about exactly what's going to happen here, remembering that this massive oil deal on Venezuela is still unfolding. This company, Blue Energy Partners, say they're going to move more than 50 oil rigs into the Venezuelan oil fields in the coming years. Project continuing, Supreme Court allowing the president to move ahead with the ballroom construction. Just another ruling here, not the definitive one, but they can continue the work, which it's like it's a wild construction site over there if you've not had a chance to walk by it. Coming well out of the ground now, this thing's going to be massive, and they'll have the whole subterranean complex, the drone port, as the president calls it. But it's the bowling alley that is at the top of the list right now. Is anyone challenging this? I don't think this one goes to court. The White House, among its many projects, they've got the helipad, they're redoing the lawn, they're actually regrading the south lawn so it's not so steep. You've got, of course, the arch they're talking about, the reflecting pool, and so many other things. I'll forget half of them right now if I even try. On July 28th, though, the GSA added another one. The General Services Administration awarded a $250,000 contract for lighting work on the Harry S. Truman Bowling Alley. They're redoing the bowling alley in the White House. Playbook got this story. They awarded another contract for $8,000, something like that, in escort services tied to the bowling alley project. And they're gonna glow it up. Look at this. I love that, CeCe. Thank you. Get on YouTube right now. Search Bloomberg Business News Live. These archival photos of the old bowling alley. Richard Nixon, the bowler in chief. He was a demon in the bowling alley. But we remember the splash this made when Barack Obama tried to rehab the bowling alley back in 2014. Proposed a complete rebuild of the bowling alley's lanes, which it described at the time as irreparable. They had to do the job. It was falling apart. An hour and a half later, Time Magazine broke the story. The GSA canceled the project because they thought it was egregious spending of taxpayer money. Think about this. With this multi-hundred-million-dollar ballroom project underway, Reince Priebus, who was RNC chair back then, of course, he was later Donald Trump's chief of staff, went online with a list of funding needs with items like the economy and securing the border all crossed out. Repair White House bowling alley had a big check mark on it. First built in 1947, by the way. It wasn't Nixon who put it in. It was indeed Harry Truman, his 63rd birthday, funded by Missourians. That's not the way likely many of these other projects are going to pan out. And I wonder if the president brings it up today. The last time he had big oil, remember, in a big room talking about Venezuela, he got up out of his chair, looked out the window, and started gawking at the ballroom project. Remember that? People were wondering if he was okay at the time. I think Kate Sullivan was on duty that day, and she's back on duty today as Big Oil makes its triumphant return to 1600 Pennsylvania Avenue following a massive deal, what the president described as the biggest deal in human history, to take a massive share of Venezuelan oil. And he's going to need folks like Chevron, Halliburton, maybe even Exxon, which called Venezuela uninvestable, to get this done. This is the same band that the president was criticizing just a couple of weeks ago for high prices, right? Because of the war in Iran. Remember what he said?
4: They're making too much money based on a shortage. They're making too much money. I don't like it. Chevron, too much money. ExxonMobil, too much money. When you look at one company where they made 12 times what they made the year before, they ought to give some of that back to the public. And they better cut the retail price, the consumer price.
20: Too much money. What are they going to make in Venezuela? Kate Sullivan is standing by right now on the north lawn of the White House, Bloomberg White House correspondent, to help us with all of this. Kate, it's great to see you. Do we actually know who's going to be there? Is this some of the folks I mentioned already, Darren Woods, we're going to have Exxon, Chevron, and so forth, or don't we know?
5: We don't know yet exactly who's going to be in the meeting. We know it's roughly a dozen executives, some from smaller companies and also larger companies. What we do know is Trump is hosting oil and gas executives yet again at the White House. As you mentioned, he's did this before. The topic today, of course, is lowering gas prices and trying to boost domestic fuel refining capacity. Gas right now is, of course, at $4 a gallon, and diesel is pushing $6 a gallon. Republicans and the White House are very concerned about this heading into the midterm elections. The meeting right now is closed to reporters. We will see if that changes. It often does. It's very possible that the president lets reporters in there for at least a few moments to ask some questions. So we will see. But we're expecting Energy Secretary Chris Wright to be in there as well, Interior Secretary Doug Burgum. And some of these smaller independent fuel makers will be in there, as I mentioned, and also some of the nation's largest refiners like PBF Energy and Marathon Petroleum.
20: Oh, okay. The refining part of this story is so important here, Kate. So interesting. We may or may not get a look inside the room here, of course. Is this conversation supposed to be geared toward Venezuela, the Strait of Hormuz, or both?
5: I imagine all of that will be discussed. Of course, this is coming after the big announcement about Venezuela. The U.S. is going to take a stake in Venezuela's vast oil reserves. The U.S. is really touting this deal. There are a lot of questions about how this is actually going to work, what it actually means, whether it's going to lower gas prices meaningfully. The U.S. is going to take control of more than 65 billion barrels of the nation's crude reserves, and they're saying that it's going to fill the strategic petroleum reserve and boost the supply of low-cost crude to the U.S.
20: Great. Kate, thank you so much. Let us know if they decide to open the doors for this meeting. Kate Sullivan live at the White House, doing great work for us as always. We've got some breaking news on the terminal right now, and this is going to likely send oil prices higher. The U.S. Air Force, according to Axios, is currently now striking Iranian targets around the Strait of Hormuz, citing U.S. officials on strikes that are currently underway. Blasts, according to state media, have been heard in Iran's Keshem Island. That is right in the strait, right around the bend on the Iranian side of the water. Watching oil prices, WTI, West Texas Intermediate. Wow, look at this. Up almost 5% suddenly, approaching $90 a barrel. Brent is up almost 4% now, more than 3.5% to approach $94 a barrel. The XLE that I mentioned earlier, just crossing $64, is now up almost 1% to $64.37. And the two-year yield at the moment topping 4.38%. Look at this, up four ticks here, the highest since January of 2025. This is not a good cocktail for stocks. The S&P 500 down 50 now. The NASDAQ is down 236. Mike McGlone's watching all this as well, with explosions now being reported in Konarak in southeastern Iran. Mike, of course, Bloomberg Intelligence senior commodities strategist. Headlines like these just keep pushing the price higher. Mike, or do we start hitting some resistance on a technical level here?
6: Well, hello, Joe. Welcome to volatility season. Summer doldrums are over, and we're entering the season, and you mentioned the stock market and oil in the same sentence. Completely appropriate. So right now we're seeing that issue with oil and, you know, some more hostilities in the Middle East. But what we're seeing also is that paradigm shift of pretty significant record production in the U.S., almost in Canada, in Argentina, in Brazil, in Guyana, and even in Venezuela. Their production from last year is up about 30%. That's with this, without this new deal kicking in. So what you're seeing now, I think, is going to be more transitory for prices, but the number one thing that really matters is refined products. For instance, diesel. U.S. diesel, about $5.60 a gallon, is way up. It's near the highs of $5.82 from 2022, and of course, unleaded gas around $4.10. That's the key thing that Mr. Trump needs to get lower by midterms. I still think he will succeed. The question is how.
20: He's got Marathon and some of these other refiners at the White House today. Mike, I thought you might even be there yourself. Is there anything they can do? I mean, without opening more refineries, we're told we're running at, what, 98% capacity or something here.
6: Exactly. They can't. And a lot of, even I've heard here recently, Brazil is just starting to plant, and they're importing a lot of that diesel from the U.S. now because of the constraints globally. And also a lot of that refined product for the Midwest comes down from Canada. So that's constrained. So it's a difference in the refined products versus underlying crude. But to remember is that's what consumers use. Those prices are spiking. It's going to cross demand and bring on supply. It's already doing it. Just a matter of time, everything rinses, repeats, and rotates back down to where it was before the war. It's just a question how we get over this. Yeah. But the key thing that's happening with Venezuela is we've already had pretty significant increased production. It's just a matter of time we get back to that 3.5 million barrels from 1990. Just a question of how we do it and how long it takes.
20: Interesting. You know, I wasn't planning to ask you about the metals, but they've been moving a lot. I realized that, that we might be pulling back some today. I think gold is down a couple percent here. But the buyers are back out. I've been hearing more about Dr. Copper lately than I have in a while. Mike McGlone, is this going to be the new buy going into the end of the year?
6: I'm very concerned about copper. The term I'm using to be published tomorrow in metals is stock puppets. The metals are complete stock puppets to the stock market, and copper is the most significant. If stock market goes up, copper might be okay, but it's been underperforming for years, and it trades at much higher volatility, and everybody gets the fundamentals. Yeah. So I'm really worried about copper, even gold. Fed's going to tighten, stock market's going down. That's bad for all the metals, which includes gold now.
20: Fascinating. Good to see you, Mike. Miami Mike McGlone with us live on Balance of Power on Bloomberg Radio. Just want to reassert what's happening here as the Fars news agency in Iran now says explosions are being reported southeastern Iran. We heard from the IRIB, I should say, that Keshem Island is hearing blasts with the U.S. Air Force striking Iranian targets around Hormuz right now. WTI just south of 90, Brent just north of 94. We'll assemble our political panel next. Rick and Jeannie are on the way in, only here on Blue.
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14: It's 12:40 on Wall Street. We do check markets all day long here at Bloomberg. U.S. forces have begun striking IRGC targets today in the Gulf. That word moments ago officially from CENTCOM. The Dow, the S&P, NASDAQ selling off. Oil is surging on this report. Right now, we do have West Texas Intermediate crude up 4.5%, $89.58 a barrel. Barrel of Brent, $94 even now, up by 3.9%. All of this as U.S. forces start striking IRGC targets today. Official word from CENTCOM. Keep it locked in to Balance of Power for the very latest on these fast-moving developments from the Gulf. But bears repeating, WTI right now up by 4.4%. Stocks declining. S&P down 48, 76.37 right now, down 0.6%. Dow Industrials down 403, a decline there of 0.8%. NASDAQ down 230 for the NASDAQ Composite Index, a drop there of just
1: lost about 0.9%. The SOX, the Philadelphia Stock Exchange's semiconductor index, hard hit today. Tech selling off. It is down now by 2.2%. Dell, by the way, and Palo Alto Networks coming up after the close of trading. The 2-year, 4.37%, with the 10-year, 4.78%. The 30-year, 5.25%. Gold down $80 the ounce, down 1.8%. $43.56 on the precious metal, but again, the move in oil, the big story, bears repeating. West Texas Intermediate crude up 4.4%, $89.41 a barrel. Brent, $93.86 now, up 3.7%. Again, U.S. Air Force striking Iranian targets around the Strait of Hormuz. That, Joe Matthew, is a Bloomberg Business Flash.
15: All right, Charlie, thank you so much. Charlie Pellett will be back on the markets top of the hour, 1 p.m. Eastern time, a little less than 20 minutes from now, for another check on things. I'll tell you what, you got Charlie Pellett at your side, you can do anything. And this whole story just changed on us when CENTCOM confirmed the resumption of strikes. What a moment here. And how about the optics? As the United States, at high noon, starts striking targets around Hormuz. Just as big oil rolls up the driveway at the White House. Executives from oil and gas companies will be there less than an hour from right now. They've got a 1:30 meeting with the president. Of course, well, they're going to have a lot to talk about, including this. These prices are wild here. We've got WTI almost $90 now. You heard Charlie. I mean, we've got gains of more than 4% for both contracts. Brent is now above 94. And the oil stocks themselves are chugging higher. Pretty much no matter what you do, the big integrated oils, Exxon, Chevron, and so forth, along with the refiners, the pipeline companies, it's hard to find a loser here. Knowing that every time we see this happen, oil prices go up. Then when the president says we're going to be stopping down for some negotiations or whatever it might be, then we see the declines. But what has been hanging in there is the price of gas, diesel. We talked about that with Mike McGlone, because the refining bottleneck, which I suppose is something they're going to talk about today, is very real. Now, I want to get to this with our panel. And we've got Rick and Jeannie both with us today. So, again, we can do anything. Knowing that this is also happening as the Secretary of the Army packs his office, that's happening as we speak as well. Dan Driscoll's got the cardboard box out there with the lamp, and he's going to be leaving the Pentagon shortly, even after the president sat down with him. The reporting today on why is remarkable. Two reasons, according to Axios. The feeling that his modernization initiatives were being blocked, the one thing that we hear the Pentagon needs to do, the reason why he was hired, and the chaos created by Defense Secretary Pete Hegseth's firing of senior generals. We are now in a world where the military's largest service branch, in the middle of a war in the Middle East, is operating with no Senate-confirmed leadership. That's something. Put all these three together again. We just started bombing the Strait of Hormuz at noon. Big oil's rolling up the driveway at the White House. And the Secretary of the Army is leaving the building. This is why we have a political panel. Bloomberg Politics contributors Rick Davis and Jeannie Shanzano are with us. Rick is our Republican strategist, partner at Stone Court Capital. Jeannie, Democratic analyst and democracy visiting fellow at Harvard Kennedy School's Ash Center. High noon, Rick Davis. Here we go again. And I suspect that this isn't the beginning of a massive resumption of military activity, but it could be anything, of course. One thing we do know, though, is it's driving oil prices higher here. And we've got a United States Army that has a leadership vacuum. I don't even know what question to ask here other than, how would you describe this moment that we are in? Because it feels preventable.
16: Well, sure, it's preventable. I mean, in previous administrations, you always have differences of opinion in how the Pentagon mm-hmm. might be run. You've always had transitions from civilian leadership to military leadership. But some things that were sacrosanct were, you know, how you select your military leadership. You know, boards are put together to submit promotions and submitted to the civilian leadership, you know, in this case, the Army. And all that has broken down under Secretary Hegseth's leadership. He is right in the middle of all those decisions and then taking a lot of other people out of the decision loop. He's taken it away from sort of the professional military process and frankly politicized it. And I think these are the kinds of things that drove folks like Driscoll out. I mean, the purge of the Army at the hands of Secretary Hegseth has been done with no explanation whatsoever. Randy George, Chief of Staff of the Army, highest ranking Army official in America. Chris Donahue, the Army Chief Commander in Europe and Africa. These are really significant people, but there are dozens others who have been either forced out or passed over. And the reality is, has really decapitated the Army senior ranks. And so the question now is, what happens? It's unlikely, in my view, that any nominee that is presented by Pete Hegseth to fill any of these Senate confirmation jobs is going to have a hard time getting confirmed, certainly between now and the elections, and certainly after the elections if any of the two branches of Congress switch over.
15: Boy. Jeannie, CENTCOM put up a tweet to confirm the attacks here. U.S. forces began striking IRGC targets in Iran following recent attempted attacks by the IRGC against commercial shipping in the Strait of Hormuz and against American service members deployed to the region. This may not be an army.

0: also think that there are people waiting to fill that job, including Dan Driscoll himself. I think the timing of him leaving to give himself some space from a very unpopular war speaks to that. And he is obviously respected by the president. He's respected by people in the Pentagon. I don't know, to Rick's point, if he could get through a potentially Democratic Senate. I mean, that would be a gauntlet. But I don't know if we see Hegseth in that position. You know, in terms of the hit today and the activity today and CENTCOM's what they're reporting, Donald Trump alluded to this yesterday. He's posting on Truth Social about Karg Island being obliterated to such an extent that reporters were asking J.D. Vance. He said the other day, we're going to hit them hard after they hit targets in Jordan. So as usual, yep. Donald Trump is posting and forecasting. But I do want to draw attention to what the Secretary of Defense, or War, as he calls himself, was doing last night. Just like the president, he too was posting. And he was posting really offensive pictures of Canadian cadets. And I will leave it at that because I do not want to go into what they said. Over 5 million views last time I checked. But as we talk about sort of the disjuncture between what is happening in the Pentagon and what the leader of the Pentagon is doing and what is happening in Iran, there is a void that needs to be filled. If you simply look at the unfortunate posting of our Secretary of Defense last night, while we had Dan Driscoll removing himself from office and resigning, it is a really, really stunning realization.
1: Well, now everybody's Googling this in the control room, Jeannie. Hey,
0: it's
1: Rick, the reporting isn't
0: like
1: that
0: you described.
1: I understand. Driscoll went to meet with the president, sat down with the commander in chief, told him, I can't keep doing this with Pete Hegseth any longer. Reportedly was asked to stay longer until after the midterms and told the White House he felt like he simply had to go. That's saying a lot, Rick. And as someone who's spent as much time around the Pentagon as you have, I wonder your thoughts on what Jeannie just mentioned. Could he come back as some sort of outsider to reform the department if, in fact, he was tapped to replace Pete Hegseth?
2: Yeah, I mean, Secretary Driscoll was well liked on Capitol Hill in the Armed Services Committees in the House and the Senate. He was a straight shooter. He is a straight shooter. And you're right. Reporting is that he went to Donald Trump and said, hey, look, I hope you're aware that, Secretary Hegseth is gutting the forces. It's not just the Army. It's also the Air Force. We don't want to forget, you know, the very first high visibility purge that occurred was the, you know, Joint Chiefs secretary, who was the first African-American Joint Chief in history, was purged out of the military and the Air Force. And so Trump expressed some surprise by that, which, you know, is phenomenal to me, because he's certainly hearing every single day briefings on the readiness and the transformations that are going on within the Defense Department in the middle of a shooting war. So I think he's really well thought of, and the Trump folks love him. You know, remember, he was in this administration, you always have at least one or two jobs. Well, he was also a negotiator, you know, in the Ukraine war, and was the head of the Bureau of Alcohol, Tobacco, and Firearms. What that has to do with the Army, I have no idea, but, like, he was a favorite. And so I think people would enjoy seeing more leadership from him in this administration.
1: Well, that's all fascinating. Jeannie, what's this going to do to the debate around defense spending? I mean, Pete Hegseth is going to have to go back up to Capitol Hill at some point for hearings, right? Dan Kane will, I suspect, as well, to make the case for $1.5 trillion. Did the conversation just change?
0: I don't know if the conversation is going to change too much from the perspective of the administration. And of course, it was Driscoll who was dealing with a lot of those budgetary issues. And it was Driscoll who had relationships on Capitol Hill. But certainly, to your point, Hegseth, Kane, they're going to go back up there. And I don't think we should underestimate the idea that some of the reporting suggests that the president was surprised and concerned, I think was what the Atlantic said.

0: so far after Treasury Secretary Bessent gave that speech. Pretty underwhelming. They sanctioned a branch of Egypt's second largest bank, and then you had Bessent today actually saying, you know, that they didn't want to sanction Misr, the Egyptian bank, completely. So you see already the limits they're putting on this. You know, there had been some speculation that maybe they would go after the Chinese, the big four Chinese mm-hmm. banks. Mm-hmm. Looks like they are not going to do that. Treasury Secretary said it himself. Hey, what do you want me to do? Blow up the global economy. So he's certainly aware of the dangers that if you push too hard, the sort of splashback on the U.S. could be pretty severe.
1: What are you watching as a professional covering this in the next couple of hours here or 24 hours to know whether this is just another eruption or something larger?
0: Well, the big challenge we have really is that the administration does not often detail precisely what the strikes hit. But what we're looking for are a few things. One is obviously the extent of the damage. Do they broaden to civilian targets? And what does that mean? Then also, then, what is the Iranian response? Do they hit U.S. bases? And that really is the big question for us going forward.
1: Threatening to do just that. Nick Wadhams, thank you. Bloomberg News Managing Editor, International Security and Economy, with the breaking news that we have been managing throughout the past 2 hours, the resumption of strikes against Iran in the Strait of Hormuz. Alongside Kaylee Lyons, I'm Joe Matthew. We'll meet you on the late edition of Balance of Power, only here on Bloomberg.
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12: With SRN News, I'm Bob Agnew in Washington. The Labor Department's July job openings report is out.
13: The Labor Department says U.S. job openings rose slightly to 7.3 million in July. A sign the labor market remains sturdy despite higher costs that are squeezing household budgets.
12: That's Marcela Sanchez reporting. Russia doing its part to help Iran. Vladimir Putin today vowing that Russia will stand in solidarity with Iran against the U.S. New evidence of balance of power in the Strait of Hormuz may be shifting toward the U.S. More on that from Willie Nelson.
14: Some national security analysts say the United States now has the upper hand in the conflict with Iran. They argue Tehran is losing leverage in the Strait of Hormuz as American forces enforce a blockade and keep commercial shipping moving. U.S. Central Command says the mission is to enforce the blockade and protect traffic through the waterway. Those analysts say the current status quo puts more pressure on Iran to drop its claims on the Strait and its nuclear program. Willie Nelson, Washington.
12: This is SRN News.
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19: 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I'm Dave Ramsey, Jade Washaw, number one best-selling author. Ramsey Personality is my co-host today. Carlos is in New York City. Hi, Carlos. How are you?
27: Hey, hi. Thank you for taking my call, and God bless you all.
19: You too, sir. How can we help?
27: Yes, I'm 64 years old. I work as a security guard. And I don't have any savings. And I got about $1,000 in medical bills. I own like $20,000 in credit card. And I own about $12,000 in IRS.
19: Ooh.
27: Yeah.
19: Okay. And you're working 40 hours as a security guard?
27: Yeah.
19: And what do you earn?
27: About 55 a year.
28: Okay. Is it just you, or do you have a family, Carlos? Anybody else in the house, a wife?
27: No, I'm recently divorced 6 years.
28: Okay. Okay. So do you... Did much of this happen because of the divorce, or help us understand how you got here to 64 with really nothing to show financially?
27: Well, it's, for your work. I'm very embarrassed with myself because I went through a lot in my life, and I was never teach about saving, and you know, and I didn't have the right advices, you know. Mm. You know, and
19: well, I appreciate that.
27: I'm very embarrassed of myself. Yeah.
19: Well, we're not here to shame you. We want to help you go forward.
1: The only benefit of looking back is figuring out what not to do, because it brought us here. And because, you know, the old saying, if you keep doing the same thing over and over again, you're going to keep getting what you've been getting, right? You don't want to expect a different result. So we got to have some pretty dramatic changes to get out of a pretty dramatically scary situation, because this is a little scary for you. You're looking down a tunnel, and the only light coming at you is a train, right?
27: Yeah, and I forgot to tell you, I just had my physical, and I was, I was diagnosed with prostate cancer too.
28: Oh no.
27: Mm-hmm. Yeah.
28: What are the doctors saying? What's your prognosis? Is it looking good with treatment or?
27: Well, it everything is normal now, but I have to go on September 9th to see if surgery is the best or what they call like laser or something like that.
1: Yeah. Okay. So you're going to be down from work for a little while, and you've got health insurance, and you probably got some sick time at work you can use. They're going to do at least an outpatient surgery here, maybe a major surgery to remove that. I'm sorry. Okay. So, yeah, kind of stacking up on you.
27: I forgot to tell you. I'm sorry, Dave. I forgot to tell you.
1: Give me some good news, Carlos, for God's sakes.
27: Yeah. I forgot to tell you that I have like a TIAA craft, what they call it.
1: Yeah. What's in that?
27: I have about 40,000 in there.
1: Oh, that's good news. Okay, good.
28: That is good news.
1: All right. Well, here's the overall thing. The overall thing is, in order for you to have a quality life at 70, 6 years from now, we've got to clear up the debt and pile some money into that CREF and into some other savings vehicles, right?
27: Mm-hmm.
1: And so if you really lean into it for 6 whole years, and you're going to have to, you know, when you hit 70, you should be debt-free and have piled another $100,000 or $200,000 into that account, and you'd be sitting there with a couple of $100,000, $250,000, $150,000, whatever it is, somewhere in there, and no payments, and you've got Social Security coming in at that point, and you can make it then. Mm-hmm. But you can't make it keep doing what you've been doing.
28: How do you live, Carlos? Are you renting, or are you in a place of your own?
27: No, I'm in a, what they call like a furnished room. It's an apartment, but I rent a small room.
28: Okay.
27: And my rent here is $800 a month.
1: Yeah. Okay.
27: Yeah.
1: Yeah, we're going to put you on an every dollar budget, and your first goal is to put $1,000 away. Your next goal is to list these credit cards and these other debts, smallest to largest. I want you to clear the IRS and get them out of your life. You do not want that hanging over your head. Get these credit cards cleaned out. And then when that's all gone and you got no debt, you got that little $1,000 debt we got to get rid of.
28: Mm-hmm.
1: And when those are all clear and you don't have any payments, then you take that budget and you squeeze it like your life depends on it, because it does, and you start throwing and chunking as much as you can set aside. And, you know, that's $7,000-$8,000 a year that you could do for, say, 5 years. So that's another $40,000 or $50,000 you would have set aside, plus growth. So you'll probably be with that other 40 laying there, you'll be between 150 and 200 mm-hmm. when you get to 70. But and that's saving only 15% of your income. You probably could save more than that if you can once you've gotten the debt cleared. Because the more you save, the bigger your nest egg is going to be, duh. And the more comfortable and sustainable your situation is going to be when you get there.
28: Yeah, this is going to require a major shift in how you approach each day.
1: Yeah.
28: Major shift.
1: Yeah, but I think you can get there. Do you? I think you can get to 150, 200 probably.
28: Yeah, 100%. I mean, making $55,000, he's got $800 in rent. His rent being low, even though it's just a room that he's renting, his rent being low is really going to help him out. And it's just him. There's nobody else to speak of. So,
1: yeah, that's and just lean in and just, you know. But it's going to be as I'm going to use the embarrassment, you called it. As a motivation. Like, I'll never be here again. So, like, Carlos, when I went bankrupt and lost everything, I was embarrassed, I was ashamed, and I was really pissed off at myself and at everyone who was near the thing. So I'm still, 40 years later, mad at bankers. And I don't feel much better towards lawyers. And so I just generally stay pissed off all the time. And that has driven me to get away from all this, you know, and to say I'm not going to be there. You know, if American Express calls my house, it's a wrong number because I don't want anything to do with that company. They're absolute hogwash. I don't want anything to do with that company. I don't want anything to do with SunTrust Financial. I don't want anything to do with Fifth Third ever, period. Under no circumstances, you know, and so you just that, in other words, as dramatically as I was heading the wrong direction, I dramatically headed the other direction. And that's kind of what I'm calling out here. And so sometimes the answer is some drama.
28: Yes.
1: Created drama. And it's to avoid the embarrassment, the shame, the anger, the source of the anger, whatever Absolutely. It is. And I'm just going to stay away from anyone that looks like they can do that to me again.
28: Yeah.
1: And, oh boy. Yeah.
28: Well, the good news is if he does that, he's got the 40,000, and I've just plugged in our calculator here. He's got the 40,000 already sitting in TIAA-CREF. If he continues to put 15% of his income in for the next 8 years, I mean, that's going to be $200,000 for Carlos.
1: So I was pretty close.
28: Yeah.
1: 150 to 200 was my guess. Good. And it shows up in the calculator.

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3: With SRN News, I'm Bob Agnew in Washington. On Capitol Hill, lawmakers locked in a battle over President Trump's effort to ensure voter integrity in the mail-in ballot process. House Speaker Mike Johnson.
4: I mean, the idea that they should be involved to make sure that there are valid votes being mailed and registered and cast should not be a controversial notion. But every time there's a move to try to do this, Democrats throw a fit or file a lawsuit.
3: California Democrat Ted Lieu says the president's mail-in voting restrictions have a clear aim.
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3: On Wall Street, it's been a slow session. The Dow right now down about 464 points. This is SRN News.
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9: 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From the JTR Roofing Studios, we've got a hot afternoon at 89 degrees.
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13: 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In 1967, he warned Americans, freedom is a fragile thing, and it's never more than one generation away from extinction. President Reagan knew the freedoms secured by one generation were not guaranteed to survive to the next. Today, as socialistic ideas that place greater power in the hands of government gain renewed support, Reagan's warning carries even greater weight. Freedom is more than inheritance. 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Freedom only survives when each generation chooses to defend it. So, do we have the courage to defend and protect what is being challenged, the very principles that made America the greatest experiment in history?
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1: With SRN News, I'm Bob Agnew. In Washington, employers posted slightly more job openings in July, but the American labor market overall seemed to remain sturdy in the face of higher costs that are squeezing some household budgets. The U.S. job openings ticked up a bit to 7.27 million in July. That's up from a revised 7.18 figure that came out in June from the Labor Department. The Job Openings and Labor Turnover Survey, or JOLTS, as they call it, also showed that layoffs fell overall. Apple has a new CEO. John Ternus has moved into the corner office as he succeeds Tim Cook, who held the CEO's job there for 15 years, overseeing the company's rise to $4.6 trillion in value, largely due to the iPhone's enormous popularity. Looking to Wall Street, about a half an hour from the closing bell, the Dow is down right at 400 points, the NASDAQ off by about 400. This is SRN News.
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7: David Wheaton here, inviting you to two Christian Worldview events in September. 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
2: With SRN News, I'm Keith Peters in Washington. Germany says Russia is behind an attempted drone attack at a busy German airport.
3: The German government has blamed Russia for an attempted attack at the Leipzig-Halle airport last month using a drone laden with explosives. Germany says it will shut down a Russian consulate, among other measures against Moscow. The drone was found near a Ukrainian plane on the evening of August 4th and defused. Moscow has been widely accused by Western officials of running a campaign of sabotage and disruptions across Europe with the aim of undermining support for Ukraine and destabilizing European nations. I'm Lisa Dwyer.
2: A down day on Wall Street with the Dow dropping 419 points, the Nasdaq losing 271, and the S&P 500 lower by 54 points. This is SRN News.
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7: Foundations of Freedom, a look at America's founding principles and the leaders who shaped our nation.
8: Ronald Reagan understood that liberty could never be taken for granted. In 1967, he warned Americans, freedom is a fragile thing and it's never more than one generation away from extinction. President Reagan knew the freedoms secured by one generation were not guaranteed to survive to the next. Today, as socialistic ideas that place greater power in the hands of government gain renewed support, Reagan's warning carries even greater weight. Freedom is more than inheritance. It's a responsibility, one we all share. Every generation must fight for the principles that made self-government possible. Freedom only survives when each generation chooses to defend it. So, do we have the courage to defend and protect what is being challenged, the very principles that made America the greatest experiment in history?
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13: This is the Bloomberg Business of Sports Report. David Schumann, founder of Lateralis Holdings, has reached a deal to invest in the New York Islanders, a limited partnership stake that does not impact the day-to-day operations or governance of the NHL team. According to Sportico, the size of Schumann's stake and enterprise value of the team in the deal were not disclosed, and the investment is still subject to approval by the NHL. The BBC is insisting it remains fully committed to women's football and the Women's Super League, despite discontinuing its flagship BBC One Highlights program, the women's football show for the new WSL. The BBC is also planning a new YouTube chat show about women's football. After 21 years representing Argentina, Lionel Messi has announced his retirement from international soccer. He will continue playing for Inter Miami in Major League Soccer. Messi's net worth is estimated to be $1.1 billion, according to Bloomberg's Billionaire Index. With a Bloomberg Business of Sports report, I'm Michael Barr.
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15: On the latest edition of the Bloomberg Intelligence podcast, a conversation with Mark Gurman, our managing editor for Global Consumer Tech, on Apple's new CEO, John Ternus.
16: This is a major change for Apple. In some ways, it's a bigger change than the transition from Steve Jobs to Tim Cook. When Tim Cook had taken over from Jobs in 2011, obviously that was a blockbuster with Jobs being the company's visionary and product creator. But Cook had already served as interim CEO three times by the time he took over full-time as CEO, right? And it was more sudden, so he was sort of thrown into that. Jobs, obviously, unfortunately, wasn't around. Cook is now going to be around, and this is going to make things a little bit more interesting. It'll be fascinating to see how quickly Ternus is able to reshape Apple in his own image.
15: So Tim Cook was a supply chain genius. He was COO before he became CEO, and what he was able to do is really perfect how Apple sourced the materials for its various products. What is John Ternus's genius? What area has he kind of perfected that he brings to the table?
16: So remember when you had an iPhone, I don't know, 5, 10, 15 years ago, and you would drop it and it would shatter immediately?
15: Yes.
16: Or get a giant dent and the glass would be everywhere? When was the last time you dropped your iPhone and the thing broke into a million pieces? Can you remember? Probably not. I don't know.
17: I've been dropping it quite a bit, but it stays intact.
15: The case gets dented a little bit, but that's about it, right?
17: Yeah.
16: So that's the hallmark of John Ternus. He's done is he's made Apple's products a lot more reliable.
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18: 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Today, we're speaking with the tennis legend Rafael Nadal about resilience, determination, and the mindset that fueled his extraordinary career.
19: Now I need to fight for that moment. No? So it's about give yourself chances all the time. And that's what I tried to do all my tennis career. And that day was not an exception. I was losing, but in my mind, don't think that after I lose the first two sets, don't think that I will, in my mind was, okay, I'm going to come back for sure. No. In my mind was, I am almost dead. but I don't want to increase the problem of myself. I want the other to beat me. I don't want to help him to beat me. So let's keep going. Let's try to do things to bother him a little bit, and the dynamic of the match changed. And in the third, after saving that dramatic moment, the match, I don't say it was more on my side, because that's not the truth, but was more or less equal. So when you win that third set, a new match starts. And you know that as a player. You have been in that position a lot of times, and you have been in the position of you are winning, and you have been in the position that you are losing. So if you are there till the end, maybe you're going to have a chance. And that's what happened. And finally, I was able to step by step, climb the mountain and come back.
15: So when a momentum shifts in a match, do you play differently? Do you feel different?
19: No, but of course, step by step, you start believing more and more. First of all, don't lose the faith. When the things are going wrong, find a solution to change that dynamic. And when the things start to go well, find a way to keep going the same way. It's about point after point for 4 or 5 hours. That's the only way from my point of view.
15: It's like resilience on steroids, right?
19: Tennis is one against the other. When I was playing, we were not able to have a conversation with the coach during the match. So you are alone there, and you need to survive by yourself. You need to correct yourself. You need to find solutions by yourself. So it's a mental battle about the opponent and sometimes about yourself.
15: I mean, it must be also difficult to you. How did you handle the crowds?
19: I think the fans always give me this extra motivation to keep practicing when I was injured, to keep fighting even a little bit more when the match was against me. I was a very intense player in my private sessions. That's the truth. No, I always practiced with very high energy, with zero people watching me. But with fans, I think the adrenaline is different. Yeah, the feeling is completely different. It's more emotional, and the amount of energy is higher.
15: You're also well known for having rituals.
19: Mm-hmm.
15: Those help for, was it comfort?
19: I needed them to stay 100% focused on what I was doing. As simple as that. Was more that than superstitious, because I have zero rituals outside of the tennis court. I am not a very superstitious guy, to be honest. But on the tennis court, unfortunately, I needed that routines.
15: Why unfortunately?
19: Because I would like to have the same kind of concentration without that routines. I don't like to see myself doing that routines, but I need it. I try to avoid them, but I needed them to know that I was just focused on what I needed to be.
15: But it's just something that's familiar, right? It's a way of doing.
19: Yeah, but if you ask me if you want to have that or don't, I say I prefer don't. But I needed them, and I was humble enough to do it.
15: In October 2024, Rafael Nadal announced he was retiring. He said it wasn't a decision he came to lightly. Injury followed Nadal his whole career, looming over him and even threatening to take away his dream before it fully began. But I wanted to know how this elite athlete confronted the question we all face at one point. How do you know when it is the right time to go? In 2024, you announced that you were retiring. Do you remember the moment that you decided it was the right time?
19: Yeah. I decided to retire in Bostad. 2024. I gave myself around a year after my hip surgery to see if my body will come back, or my hip will come back at the normal position like before the surgery. And after a lot of weeks trying and practicing and competing, and without feeling myself comfortable on court, and feeling myself that with that hip, I will not fight again for the things that really motivates me, was the moment to say, okay, I am done. I need to stop.
15: People around you were advising that maybe it was the right time to retire. Did you feel that you retired on your own terms, that it was really your decision?
19: Yeah. If probably I didn't want to talk a lot about that, and I don't want it to be influenced for the media and for the people from outside. No, it's something personal. You need to be sure when you make that kind of decision, because when you say it's over, it's over. And you need to be 100% sure that is the right moment. And if it's not your personal decision, maybe I will be today doing this interview thinking that maybe I should be playing tennis. And I'm 100% sure that I make the right decision at the right moment.
15: So when people said, look, maybe it's time to retire, and you didn't agree, did you
19: never bothered me. Mm-hmm. But I tried to not put many attention, because they don't know the real stuff. They don't know how I feel. They don't know exactly how I am every single day. They don't know what the doctors told me and what the process is being. So I need to make my own decisions with the people that I trust the most.
15: It feels like the new chapter is just as busy. So we're in your new hotel. You have a number of hotels, of business interests. What do you think comes next in terms of business?
19: I want to explore more. I just retired 1 year and a half ago, but have been a lot of stuff since I stopped playing tennis nonstop. So I have been traveling, working hard. Of course, the Zell hotel brand is growing. Here is the fourth opening in Fuerteventura, and by the end of the year, going to be 7. We are in the process of expanding the Rafa Nadal Tennis Academy. I dedicate time to my foundation to keep growing, keep helping more and more kids and families. So yeah, I want to explore, and it's great to share all these experiences with leaders on each sector, people that are successful. So for me, it's a great experience, and I'm enjoying that.
15: You talk a lot about growth. You could be sitting on a beach.
19: I am not the kind of person that likes to wake up every morning and don't know what to do. That's as simple as that. I need to have goals in my life. Even if I am very lucky and I could decide to do another stuff, just stay at home without plannings. But I don't understand the life that way. I am enjoying this process. And yeah, it's intense but interesting.
15: Last year, Maria Sharapova told Bloomberg that there's no match point in business. So she misses those deciding kind of breakpoint moments.
19: Of course, a different approach. I mean, in sports, you need to make decisions in a fraction of a second. You know, in business, it's a different stuff. You know, for example, the academy, as I said before, I think we are only in Mallorca, we are 650 workers. You know, it's a big responsibility, knowing that a lot of families depends on if you are doing well or not. And I am very interested on learn more about how a company can keep growing and have the ambition to grow, but a healthy ambition, you know, doing the proper way.
15: You played tennis for 23 years, 11 months a year. What do you miss about it the most? Do you miss it?
19: No, not now.
15: No.
19: I always will be very thankful to tennis for all the experiences that I enjoyed thanks to tennis. In my mind, in a part of my mind, I always will be a tennis player. But I finished my career because was nothing else to offer, you know. So I don't miss tennis because I accepted since I made that decision that was the end for me. I was not able to keep going the way that I needed to keep going, you know, and I had plenty of issues. So I bring my body over the limit, I think. So I am in peace with myself and enjoying this new chapter of my life.
15: Rapid fire questions. Are you ready?
19: I hope.
15: What's the best piece of advice you've ever received?
19: Copy what you like from the others.
15: As a child, you played both tennis and football. Do you think you would have been as successful at football as you have been at tennis?
19: I mean, the chances are very little.
15: Why do you say that?
19: Because in tennis, I am probably one of the best players of the history. So if I decide all the way things that I will be one of the best players of the history of football, let's say it's difficult that you have both possibilities.
15: Thanks for listening to this portion of the Leaders with Francine Lacqua podcast on Bloomberg Radio. You can find all of the latest episodes of Leaders with me, Francine Lacqua, on Apple, Spotify, and anywhere else you get your podcasts.
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11: They're thinking a lot of times about longevity and wellness for themselves, and then they are extending that to their pets. If they're going to live longer, they want their pets to be there with them. So they're trying peptides. Red light therapy was a big one that we heard about, as well as a longevity drug that people are trying. This is not a drug that's approved for this, called rapamycin.
0: Yeah.
11: It actually is approved for organ transplants to try to help people not reject the organ, but in smaller doses, they're trying it out for longevity. That sounds a little extreme. Is it safe for our dogs?
20: Yeah.
11: The vets that I talked to were cautious about that and said, you know, there was one woman who at University of California, Davis, who told me, you know, often when we see a sick pet come in, we are asking what they're taking in addition to, you know, the pet food. And if it's supplements, we ask them, you know, to stop the supplements for a little while, because often that's actually the cause of some of the illness, particularly if they're getting them from somewhere that maybe isn't just kind of your regular pet store aisle. That's something that pet owners need to weigh when they're thinking about this. There is a clinical trial in dogs going on with the Dog Aging Project at the university, at Texas A&M University, and they're looking at this. They said they haven't seen any side effects that might be linked to the drug, but it's early.
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20: 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Each week, Zero explores the policies, tactics, and technologies taking us to a future of zero emissions. This week, I'm speaking with Paul Behrens of Oxford University about the huge risks to our food supplies from climate change. 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
23: Lovely to be here.
20: There's plenty of extreme weather to talk about, from wildfires to heat waves, droughts to hurricanes. There's a huge number of impacts to people and animals and nature. But I want to focus on the food system. How bad is it?
23: I would say it's very bad. We have systemically underestimated the impacts of climate change from crop models over time. The crop modeling community is actually really excellent at this, very much doing the validation and the verification of what the models are putting out. And paper after paper is showing that we're underestimating the impacts.
20: Well, you're a scientist. Scientists do good work. You're saying scientists have done good work, but people haven't followed up. The people in power haven't followed up. If the alarm is real and big, and given this summer, everyone's feeling it, why hasn't it quite sunk in for governments?
23: I think because there is a delay between the impacts of climate change on food systems, the increasing amount of that over time, and also the transmission through to prices. So what we see is that climate change is now contributing to increasing prices around the world. We know that increasing food prices is one surefire way to increase political instability through cost of living crises, even more extreme sort of state breakdown events like in Syria. And it's not saying that climate change is, you know, the thing or even the main thing. But what it is doing, it is layering on top of all these other stresses that we sort of deal with over time. We take the punches of all sorts of things in human societies, and we can't do that any longer due to this climate change. So just to give you one example of the inflation over time, one study found that we should be expecting between 1 and 3 percentage points extra food price inflation by 2035. That's year on year. So that's very significant. Now, if you layer on top of that Strait of Hormuz, if you layer on top of that Ukraine, grain interruptions, if you layer on that El Nino, you're looking at a situation where you've got a big slug of inflation coming through, but it hasn't happened yet. You know, as food system scientists and as climate scientists, you know, we're looking at this and we know it's coming, but it hasn't appeared yet on the receipts, so the politicians aren't noticing, they're not reacting in the way they need to.
20: We had Javier Blas, who is a Bloomberg Opinion columnist, on the show, and he looks at soft commodities, and he talked about how in the Iran war crisis, you're not quite feeling the food inflation impact because there were bumper years between the Ukraine crisis and the Iran war starting, and there was just a bunch of stored food that is now coming into market, and thus the prices are low. But the Ukraine crisis did give us a flavor of what a really extreme supply crisis can do to food prices. Now, maybe the Super El Nino is not a Ukraine crisis equivalent, but it's going to do plenty of harm. We had Columbia professor Ming-Fang Ting, who talked about the large impacts that El Nino will have on the world. But specifically, what do you think the Super El Nino is likely to do to food production?
23: I think that it is going to throw a system that's already struggling to adapt, already struggling with climate and geopolitical problems, into even further challenges. Previous El Niños are interesting because you see varied impacts around the world. And on average, previous El Niños are not necessarily always bad for total global food production. The problem is it's off a baseline that's already very high now. And so now you've got a really big El Nino coming off a baseline that's already high with geopolitical instability. And you've also got a running down of the resilience over time. I mean, you know, there's a really good specific example in the UK. You know, we've got this situation now where farmers are feeding the stored forage for the animals that they would have stored for winter now, which means they're going to have to buy in, you know, some farms are going to have to buy in hundreds of thousands of pounds worth of feed during the winter because they don't have it because of this drought. Now, this is the second year we had that because the grass stops growing over that certain temperature. We've had two hot years. And what this means is you're running down that resilience at the very point at which you need it when El Nino comes and makes things more chaotic. Now, there are specific regions in the world which will see huge problems and damage. And actually, you know, various UN agencies are already sounding the alarm for sub-Saharan Africa, 45 million people potentially becoming food insecure extra on top of what it is already. And this is largely because of the way that precipitation patterns change due to El Nino. You've also got situations in Brazil, in the Amazon. The Amazon is set under this El Nino probably to dry quite a bit. This is during a period where it's already on a knife edge, really, in terms of deforestation, in terms of the stability of the rainforest itself. So I have heard other scientists who are, you know, Amazon-specific scientists say they're very worried about this next, I would say, 6 to 12 months.
20: We also had a note from our neighboring country. French growers said that because of these successive heat waves, five of them, there's been a 25% shortfall in courgettes, 35% in lettuce, 40% in peas, 60% in broccolis, and in some places, 100% for artichokes. So these are things that people will likely, maybe with a lag, start to feel. Are there any countries taking this food security seriously and putting in place policies to start to address it?
23: There are countries that are doing parts of the picture. That's a very good point about France. I mean, we import in the UK, for example, very, very dependent on imports, and about a quarter of our imports come from the Mediterranean and is really our nutrient supply. We don't just need to think about security in the terms of calories. We need to think about it in terms of, you know, the vitamins we need, you know, and the micronutrients that we need. And I don't know of any country that's looking from the very beginning of the picture right to the very end, except perhaps Denmark. Now, Denmark has seen, I guess, in a sense, the writing on the wall, in the sense that they are much more existentially exposed due to climate change, due to sea level rise. And so there's a real feeling there. They've had a number of very big TV shows, for example, Families Like Ours by Thomas Vinterberg, the famous director. And I think there's an understanding in that country that, you know, look, you know, we're on the line here. And what they did is they built a tripartite agreement across industry, government, NGOs, and farmers. And what they did was develop a plant-rich action plan. So this was all the way across from the supply chain, from the very beginning in terms of starting to put a price on the emissions from agriculture, all the way to the end, like training chefs, investing in alternatives. So I would point towards the Danish for a sort of a fuller picture policy. If you're looking at just food security in general, then you can also look at the other Scandinavian countries. Partly this is not driven by climate change. This is driven by the, you know, nearness to Russia. And so we can see Finland, for example, having about 9 months storage in some types of foodstuffs. Sweden as well. Germany starting to bring back some level of local storage. In the UK and other countries, we're still not taking this very seriously. So in the UK, we have broadly 3 days to 3 weeks of food in the country. And that's basically just what's really in the supply chain.
4: Ouch.
23: We've got to move from this just-in-time supply chain to this just-in-case supply chain, as the National Preparedness Commission pointed out.
4: Well, there's so much on the supply chain side that the UK needs to improve. I mean, gas storage. The UK still needs gas, and there is so little gas storage in this country. I'll come back to the plant-based diet because that's one of the solutions here. But let's stick to the things that can mitigate the crisis. So if you just take a few decades, we know that there have been numerous studies that have come out saying there will come a point where we will run out of land to grow food, where we will top out on our yields on agriculture, we will run into a hunger crisis, and then some sort of technology leap has come through and saved us. Now, just to put some numbers here, if you look at figures on cereal production, so that's wheat, rice, barley, oats, it's up by 250% since 1960. The growth in population is about 150%. The land used for cereals has grown by 15%. So these huge productivity gains that come from technology have been real and have really saved us. Why will it not happen again?
23: Yeah, just a very good point. And put that in perspective, 2 out of every 5 of us is alive today due to artificial fertilizers, which have been applied to soils around the world.
4: I like to think about it as 2/5 of us is made out of
23: we can be more equitable. Yeah, we can all have a bit of synthetic fertilizer. Yeah, nitrogen inside us. Absolutely. Yeah, no, I like that. Probably my arms. The key thing here is that yields have gone up over time. And sometimes when I'm talking about the chances of multi-bread basket failure, I'm talking about impacts of climate change, all the way from the increasing range of pests, for example, which actually just increase due to climate change. It turns out they don't decrease, to lower nutrient content due to the higher CO2 in the atmosphere. Unfortunately, we thought originally that plants might grow more due to the CO2 because people would say, plant food. Turns out that's not true. There's all sorts of limiting factors, and so we actually won't get that benefit. But not only will we not get that benefit, but plants will reduce the amount of nutrients they're producing as well. So it's all very, very worrying, not just from the big extreme events, but just these broader trends. And, you know, of course, yields are still ticking up. It's not the overall increases that you need to be looking at. You need to look at the rate of the increase. And climate change has knocked off about 21% of the yield growth we thought would happen. That was up until about, I believe, 2015. So even more now. And so you're running faster and faster to stand still. And what you were referring to in terms of the overall yields is this green revolution, this quote unquote green revolution, because some people don't think of it as all that green. And this is a mixture of breeding in terms of the crops that you have and the application of fertilizers and agricultural inputs like pesticides and herbicides. And of course, these have all driven their own environmental issues. And actually, the key one there is that they've largely driven the reduction in biodiversity. Both the land use and also those inputs have driven the huge reduction in biodiversity around the world. And this is turning into a sort of a biodiversity crisis, if you like. The way I like to think about it is that biodiversity sits up there with climate. So, you know, in terms of what we need to be worried about. And a lot of biodiversity, things like insects and pollinators, this is really the mortar between the bricks of our society, because they make and regulate all the things that allow us to continue on in as the foundations of our society. So we can't really do that again. Now, there are technologies out there that can help. I mean, there are things that we can do with genetically modified crops. There's precision agriculture, controlled environment agriculture. All of this would largely require changes in the way in which we see food, the way in which we grow food, the way in which we finance food. But ultimately, it's limited what can be done in the short term, which I'm very worried about now.
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20: 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Each week, Zero explores the policies, tactics, and technologies taking us to a future of zero emissions. This week, I'm speaking with Paul Behrens of Oxford University about the huge risks to our food supplies from climate change. This is something that I've thought about for a long time because I grew up vegetarian in India. The first time I ate beef was when I came to this country studying in university. And within that first year of university, there was a report from the UN Livestock's Long Shadow that talked about the sheer impact livestock has on the planet. And this was 2006, 20 years ago. Within a year, I stopped eating beef and I ran a campaign to try and get a meat-free day in the university. those numbers are stunning. You know, 50% of the food sector's emissions are from raising livestock. But then the other side is also stunning. Since 1960, meat consumption has grown fivefold, from 70 million tons to 373 million tons. In that period, the amount of greenhouse gas emissions has only gone up 2.5 times. So meat consumption is something that people seem to really, really want. You talked about a plant-based diet. You're a big proponent of it. There are just numbers that make sense. But how do you get policy changes that make people want to eat less meat?
23: It's a great question. And to be clear, I ate meat a long time as well. And actually, it was my research that started to show me what it was all about. And I realized that I had to shift and I went on a journey. And I think one of the things we've got to understand is that we're all on a journey. You know, it's like nothing's easy when you start and you go on the first step and you this next step and the next step. And, you know, you walk on the way and the way appears. And so for me, it's any policies when you're looking at these policies is, how do you help people make the choices that are healthier for us? I mean, and that's the really key point, is that this stuff is healthier for us, especially in high-income countries. So in high-income countries, moving to a plant-rich diet, that's not a completely vegan diet. That's on the order of a beef burger once every 2 weeks, a chicken fillet once a week, some dairy a day. That would reduce our emissions from our diets about 61%. If we were to then save the land associated with that shift, so actually we'd be able to produce a healthier diet on that, on the remaining land, only a tiny fraction would need to be used to make up the plant proteins that would need, because basically there's an inefficiency in the livestock there. You would save an area almost the size of the EU across high-income countries, and you'd be able to draw down about 14 years of agricultural emissions. The way that I think policy makers then need to think about it, that's the science, okay, you know, whatever. Then you can think about, well, what does that mean for people on the ground? And what does that mean for communities up and down different countries? And for me, that is networks of rewilding, networks of parks up and down the country, access to nature for people, which you know is good for people's mental health. You can see better floodwater absorption, better storm surge absorption. So you can roll with the punches of climate change better, have healthier water that you can swim in and not full of effluent from animals, cleaner air, because actually agriculture drives a lot of these secondary particulates that you get in the atmosphere, so you can reduce the load there. And you can have, as I say, this network of nature up and down countries, which is going to allow us to deal with these

0: UK, the agricultural system and farmers on the whole could make more money with this transition. So that's a these are all messages for policymakers.
1: But this should then land with policymakers. Right now, especially in rich countries, but certainly true in developing countries, the amount that governments can spend is tight. Their borrowing is at a high level, interest rates that are at a high level, they have all these security threats, non-food ones that they have to deal with, trade wars, real wars. But they are looking for policy successes where they can redirect money that they are already spending to things that can have benefits. Why then has this not landed? Because it's not like the theoretical work has not been done for years or decades.
0: Well, I think the theoretical work on what this means for the agricultural sector is fairly new, actually. I think, you know, this is work that we've just been doing in terms of looking at the income for farmers. And really, that's only been over the last sort of 5, 6 years. Nobody's been focused on. People, of course, have looked into the economics of farming, but they haven't looked into what does the economics of farming look like with such a transition that the environmental scientists are telling us. You're quite right on the environmental science side. That's been, you know, well established for some time now as a consensus. The ultimate reason why this isn't done yet is a mixture of the joined up thinking across different governments. Often it's siloed. So you get like your health ministry, you get your, you know, you might get your environment ministry, you might get your rural ministry, and they're not talking to one another. And you might get your treasury, for example, that doesn't really grasp the sort of the benefits. So that's a key one. The second one, which is really key, is the role of vested interests in this. So you talked about meat consumption. It's a very similar story to fossil fuels, really. So we have all of this great academic work in journals like Science and Nature showing how the fossil industry knew about climate change. They actually did very good models and assessments back in the 70s and 80s. And actually, it's starting to emerge that the same thing happened with meat and dairy. And actually, there's the first few papers coming out in the academic literature showing this documentation now. And of course, these industries are extremely good at defending the status quo because that's essentially what they're based on doing. I mean, they're good at public relations. That is what a company is supposed to do, is do public relations and get people to buy things. So I think there's that. And I think finally, I think governments could be far more creative about financing how this might look. I know in some countries, for example, they're looking at health bonds. So this is where the health sector would issue bonds on the basis of improving the health of the population and saving those health costs later down the road. You know, obviously there's an issue of financialization there. In Sweden, where they tried this, they, you know, it was a sort of fairly government-related bank that bought them. So it's all a little bit sort of circular. But there are sort of interesting ways of sort of financing some of these things, which would keep the benefits in the community.
1: So one place we have seen government policy come to change behavior is the sugar tax. So the UK, for example, has introduced a sugar tax on high sugar drinks, and there has been a positive impact. We can see that average daily consumption of sugar has fallen by about 5 grams per day for children and 11 grams for adults. Could you introduce a meat tax?
0: The sugar tax is an interesting example of what I was mentioning. I mean, the vicious fighting tooth and nail, the vested interest in that was incredible, and it took years to come through. And yes, it has been sort of broadly successful in as far as it goes, you know. It's not necessarily reshaped the whole food environment that we need. A meat tax is interesting because I think this relates to the idea that we really underestimate what we are willing to do. We underestimate our neighbors. So, for example, we typically underestimate 10, 20, 30% where the actual support is. There's been a number of studies that have gone around the world now, and this is shown across country by country, showing that if you ask people what percentage of people in this country support environmental action X, it will be much higher than they think it is. For example, in the US, people thought that around 32, 34% of people supported a carbon tax, which is like, you know, yeah, I would think that, and probably even lower. The actual support was above 60%. Now, coming back to the meat tax is one of the harder ones. Now, in a study that looked at MPs, you see the same picture that the MPs underestimate the public. In a country like the UK, and I would presume this is broadly similar in other countries too. For a meat tax is interesting. I believe it was around 20, somewhere between 20 and 25% was what MPs thought that the public would support it. And the actual support, and I might get the second digit wrong, but is something like 42%. So it's not at that above 50% yet, but it's certainly much higher than you might think. I mean, if you were to say meat tax and you were to guess what percentage of people supported it, you would think

0: probably lower than that.
1: Now, if you keep meat tax apart or even park the idea of trying to change the behavior on meat, are there technologies that you think in the next 10 years could try and support some of the action? So lab-grown meat, precision fermentation, genetically modified crops, drought-resistant crops, anything that you think is on the edge and really could come to commercial use and make a real impact?
0: Absolutely. I would class quite a few of those technologies as shifts in our food environment and diets as well. So precision fermentation, for example. And I think precision fermentation is the most exciting development, actually, so far. It is becoming extremely efficient. So becoming economically competitive. You're seeing products on the market right now across the world.
1: Examples?
0: So you've got products in Singapore, you've got products in Israel, you've got products that are now sort of making and hitting shelves. For example, there's this huge trend now to consuming more protein, partly
2: attributed to our discussion and everyone who made this ministerial a success. Every discussion brought us back to the same conclusion. Growth is a condition upon which durable prosperity depends. And with America once again leading this forum, the days of settling for subpar growth are over. The discussions we've had here this week leave me confident that many of our partners are now prepared to join us. First, we've heard from many countries about reforms that have removed impediments to growth and supported greater private sector investment and innovation. Of course, no two economies are identical, but we can learn from one another how governments can create the conditions for businesses, entrepreneurs, and workers to thrive. Insights from one economy can lead to reforms in another, and the exchanges we've had here will surely increase economic growth. Our discussions also underscored that delivering growth depends on the abundance of our resources and resilience of our supply chains, particularly for energy and other critical inputs that power our economies. President Trump's push for American energy dominance has never looked better. Second, we solicited inputs for the first time ever from the private sector to better understand how our efforts can reinforce theirs. For the first time in G20 history, business leaders joined ministers and central bank governors to discuss the practical barriers they encounter as they invest, innovate, and grow. We also heard clearly how smart rules can preserve competence without paralyzing initiative. The conversations we had here in Ashland.
3: 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Free from
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5: With SRN News, I'm Keith Peters in Washington. Senate Majority Leader John Thune is applauding the president's multi-layered strategy in Iran.
6: It's important that he get the strait open and continue to collapse the economy in Iran, which I think is happening. And I think all tools need to be on the table in terms of holding Iran and its proxies and its international supporters accountable for their actions.
5: Senator Thune made his comments to the Salem Radio Network. Jurors in the Lindsey Clancy trial have now gone through 4 days of deliberation without a verdict. The jury went home Tuesday after earlier telling the judge they were struggling to reach a unanimous decision. The judge told them to keep deliberating on whether to hold the Massachusetts mother criminally responsible for killing her 3 young children. On Wall Street, the Dow down by 419 points today. This is SRN News.
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25: 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So, do we have the courage to defend and protect what is being challenged, the very principles that made America the greatest experiment in history?
26: 10,000 Takes is pre-recorded and paid for by Minnesota Score, LLC.

0: Flakes. This is 10,000 Takes. Brought to you by Minnesota Score Radio. Wally and Eric back for yet another day. And we are ecstatic you've tuned us in on a Taco Tuesday and a brand new month on top of that. How about September 1st has already arrived? Hard to believe.
1: It's hard to believe.
0: Yeah, fall on the horizon, even though it feels very much like summer today, which will segue us into the weather forecast, where the thermometer today in the Twin Cities topped out at C.D. Lamb, and your overnight low bottomed out at Mario Lemieux.
1: Oh, well, you gave me
0: if you don't go two for two, we're taking away your weather card.
1: Yeah, no, I'm this is a slam dunk. A home run, a hat trick, whatever you want, whatever other term.
0: Perfect inning.
1: A perfect inning.
0: Or immaculate inning.
1: Immaculate inning. I had never heard that term until this year. I mean, I always thought it was just nine pitches, but whatever. 88 and 66, of course.
0: Bingo and bingo. And yeah, when I hear the word immaculate, I think of Franco Harris.
1: Of course. Immaculate reception. Yeah. Immaculate inning. It's a perfect inning. It's nine pitches, nine strikes. That's, I don't know.
0: Anyway. Oh, well. Taj Bradley got one last week. And that's by the way, good. He pitched last night and looked very good in a Twins thumping of the Tigers 11-1. We'll get into that later. C.D. Lamb, the high 88. And that's one of the great numbers in the history of the Dallas Cowboys. Drew Pearson, Dez Bryant, Michael Irvin, now CeeDee Lamb. If you wear 88, you better perform for the boys. And CeeDee does. He's out of Oklahoma. First round pick in 2020. Already been to five Pro Bowls. Was the NFL's reception leader in 2023. He's got 41 touchdown catches already for the Cowboys. And, you know, who knows how America's average team is going to be this year. We know they're going to get a lot of hype.
1: Average.
0: They have the capability to put a lot of points on the board with Dak Prescott and guys like CeeDee. So we'll see. They're in their own drought.
1: We shall see. Who's their run? They don't have Ezekiel Elliott anymore. No, here's their main guy in the backfield now. There always seems to be somebody that's a high-end performer that's their main running back.
0: Rocky's
1: you're looking it up right now, or Rocky is.
0: Rocky's pounding away on the keyboard. How about Javonte Williams?
1: Do I know who Javonte Williams is, or should I? No, you don't know.
0: You're a geek. You should.
1: If I'm a what?
0: An NFL geek, you should.
1: No, well, I'm not an NFL
0: geek. Let's just put it this way. Okay, I talked about if you wear 88 in Dallas, you better be good, right? Catching the football?
1: Yes.
0: Javonte Williams has a number for a running back down there in the Metroplex, where you better be good as well. How about 33, Tony Dorsett?
1: Tony Dorsett, yeah.
0: You're not going to just hand that jersey number out.
1: Or wait a minute, Dwayne Thomas wore 33 as well, didn't he?
0: Right.
1: All right. Okay. Thought I'd mention it. I thought you were going to go 22, Emmitt Smith. You didn't.
0: No, that's the real bar of greatness. Although, in my opinion, I don't want to throw shade on Emmitt, but I still think Tony Dorsett was their most exciting back ever.
1: Yeah, probably.
0: Emmitt was a plow horse. And a very good one at that.
1: Well, speaking of plow horse, so we went 22 and 33. How about 44, Robert Newhouse?
0: Oh, wow. The fire hydrant.
1: Yes. Who would have been, let's see, or 11, Danny White, or 55, who would that be? Who was
0: Leroy Jordan? Chuck Howley? I don't know.
1: That's what I was thinking of.
0: And Bob Bullet Hayes, wasn't he 22?
1: He was. You're right.
0: I mean, this is a guy, the fastest man on earth.
1: He was. Oh boy. Okay, I digress. All right.
0: Mario Lemieux.
1: Mario.
0: Yeah, whatever.
1: Mario. Yes.
0: He's in the Hockey Hall of Fame.
1: Really?
0: He's a legend. Won that Stanley Cup twice as a player. Once at the expense of the Minnesota North Stars.
1: Of course.
0: As an owner, he's had his fingerprints on the Cup three times. Two-time Conn Smythe Trophy winner. Bunch of other trophies. I wish the NHL would get away with these names and just say, hey, he's the MVP or he's the most improved. But no, they don't do it that way. Three-time NHL All-Star Game MVP. And I got to count up his All-Star appearances. 1, 2, 3, 4, 5, 6, 7, 8, 9, 10, 11, 12 All-Star games.
1: And, is that all? And they actually played a game back then. They didn't have
0: they did.
1: Three-on-three scrimmage or whatever they do now.
0: Yeah, and he – This is a big deal in Canada. You know how in the UK they will knight somebody?
1: Yes.
0: Like Sir Paul McCartney from
1: Right.
0: the Beatles.
1: Yep.
0: In 2009, Mario Lemieux was given the Order of Canada Award for his hockey contributions, and he's on the Canada Walk of Fame. So that's big stuff up there north of the border.
1: It is
0: Up there by Lake Ontario.
1: up by Lake Ontario. Very good. Okay. Let's see. We can start with the twin. Based on what I saw, it looked like the Tigers are mailing it in. Based on what I saw, my goodness, that was atrocious. That was an atrocious effort or lack thereof. And then they bring a position player in, and Walker Jenkins gets his first major league home run. He hit it off. He hit a softball pitch.
0: That's right, and
1: 38 miles an hour, by the way.
0: he probably got a few barbs in the dugout for that being number one. It just stayed fair. He pulled it down that right field line, but you know what? It counts, and the young guy is already in the stat book with one tater, probably the first of many to come. Twins had more runs than hits, 11 runs, 9 hits in a resounding win, as you said, over the fading Tigers
1: The listless Tigers.
0: in a
1: My
0: disastrous
1: goodness.
0: year for Detroit. They made a bit of a run in August, but it was fool's gold, and they
1: Yes,
0: got rid of Tarek
1: exactly.
0: Skubal, and they had to see Skubal last Friday
1: They
0: in
1: did.
0: at Comerica when he came in with the Dodgers.
1: Yep.
0: And then how about your crowd count, though? Now, this would be a great crowd in West Sacramento. This would fill up the house.
1: Boy.
0: Not so good in Minneapolis, 14,918.
1: Ouch. That might have been one of the lowest of the year right there.
0: Yeah, and that's tickets sold.
1: Yeah, that's a bottom 10 or bottom 5 game for the season.
0: That's not moving the needle.
1: No, thank goodness my squad's in on the weekend next weekend, because we'll get some folks for that just because. Although they're going up against the Vikings on the 13th,
0: Yeah,
1: because
0: watch
1: they'll
0: out
1: have.
0: for that.
1: I think the Twins, I think that's a 1 o'clock game, and the Vikings
0: Yeah.
1: are 3:20 or whatever.
0: I might double dip that day. I
1: I
0: might go
1: think,
0: watch a few innings and then
1: yeah.
0: stroll over to the House of Noise. What a that's going to be like walking from Mars to Venus.
1: Yeah, it is. It's going to be a beautiful day, and then you're going to go inside and sit in that dungeon.
0: You'll probably run into Grandpa from the Munsters. So
1: It's not really thrilled with that. Okay, so back to this game last night where the Tigers are bringing in the, I can't remember who it was they brought in, their right fielder to pitch or whatever, and he's throwing 38 mile an hour Ephus pitches.
0: Zach McKinstry.
1: Zach McKinstry, thank you for the update. I heard something yesterday that has me alarmed, but it sounds like it's going to happen. Okay, we've seen pitch clock. We've seen ghost runner at second base added. It sounds to me like the owners are convincing themselves that they now need to add another Little League rule. Although they're the ones that started the stupid thing on second base. Little League never had that. Now Little League is doing it. I had to stop.
0: Well, it's in the effort to speed up the game.
1: Yeah,
0: A
1: oh yeah.
0: game without a clock now
1: That's what
0: has a clock.
1: that's what we need. We need to hurry up and get back into the real world.
0: Yeah, boy, I can't wait to leave Target Field tonight when I go down there and then exit and realize I'm back into reality, which basically
1: Exactly.
0: sucks.
1: Exactly. We heaven forbid we spend an extra 15 or 20 minutes at the baseball stadium. Oh, Lord. I just, what is wrong with people? Why do you want to go home
0: And
1: so
0: they
1: bad?
0: spend money to go there, and then they're in a hurry to leave.
1: I don't get it. I'll wade through an intentional walk. I mean,
0: Yeah.
1: I don't need to point the first. Let's throw the four
0: You and
1: pitches.
0: Wade Boggs. So.
1: Oh, God. Or Rod Carew used to swing at those pitches just to tempt teams to pitch to him.
0: Yeah.
1: So are you ready for this?
0: Yeah,
1: You
0: drop the A bomb on me.
1: probably know where I'm going with this, but I'll say it out loud. It sounds like they're talking about a mercy rule, like a 10-run rule.
0: Ooh, I did not know that.
1: Yes. And this would be a huge change. If these,
0: In what inning is it applicable?
1: I don't know, probably the
0: Eighth?
1: eighth, probably the eighth. So through 7 innings, if you're, after seven, I think it would be.
0: I'm going to throw shade on that
1: Oh,
0: instantly, because here's the deal.
1: it's that is a terrible idea, except here's what happens is what you saw last night at Target Field is that they're not going to use another pitcher because we got to
0: I
1: play
0: get
1: tomorrow.
0: that. And that's
1: Well,
0: a, that's
1: I get it too, but I don't want to see a right fielder pitch either. I'm sorry. I just
0: well,
1: don't.
0: I'd still rather I look at it this way. If you went last night, if you were part of that minuscule turnout of 14,000 plus, if you actually were there and you'd seen enough, you can get up on under your own power and leave.
1: True.
0: So that's your choice. The Twins aren't going to make you stay. Now let's take it a step further. Let's say you live in Fargo, Duluth, Winnipeg, and you're coming down for one or two games, and the game you pick is like last night, a blowout. It happens. And you just want to be at the ballpark. You want to soak up the experience because you don't live in the Twin Cities. And they shorten it, and you paid to do this? I wouldn't be happy.
1: No, they shortened it by implementing a shot clock or a pitch clock.
0: Right, so they've already done that. But, I mean,
1: no.
0: Please play the nine.
1: I'm just telling you that there is some discussion because these teams they're thinking about the next day already. They don't want to use another pitcher, so they're going to roll out, El Tortuga like the Twins did. Astudillo, was that his name?
0: Yeah,
1: Williams. The former, the former
0: the
1: catcher.
0: Turtle.
1: Yeah, the Turtle. They're gonna roll out guys like that to throw, and is that? I hate it. I hate that they do that. Didn't used to do that back in the day. I mean, that was a rare occasion when you had a position player come on to throw. Really rare. Now it happens all the time.
0: Yeah.
1: I'm not suggesting that I like the 10-run rule. I think it's terrible. I mean, just tell that to – I mean, there have been some historic comebacks in baseball. Now, 9 out of 10 times or 99 out of 100 times, there are the historic comebacks don't happen. But what if you're there for that one time that it does happen?
0: Well, that's my point. I can tell you this. I travel to other baseball venues, Kansas City, LA Dodgers, whoever, Colorado.
1: Yep.
0: When I'm there, I want 9 minimum. And if it goes extra innings, so be it.
1: Right.
0: I'm sponging it up. It's not just about the scoreboard. It's about the vibe. It's about being at a ballpark I'm not at a lot. And soaking it up and, taking in the sights and the sounds and all the, the visuals that you get when you go to a professional baseball game, MLB. Yeah, I don't like the idea, a Zach McKinstry pitching. It definitely taints it a bit. I'm not as angry about that as you are because it happens now more than it used to. But I think what's happening, though, with Major League Baseball, and we've certainly seen it with the NFL, the game is becoming unrecognizable. It's just not the same game. Not that a sport can't evolve. I think that's good. There's certain things. I think the actual ABS challenge has been a good thing. It's fast. It's efficient. It doesn't slow the game down. And I think the fans get into it because they put it up on the video board and the fans know right away.
1: Right.
0: And so that one I'm okay with. Certain parts of replay I'm okay with. Other parts they can't get right, like the NFL. I don't know.
1: Yeah,
0: we should also, give some love to Taj Bradley. He got the win last night, 10-6, 7 innings, gave up 1 run. So Taj, who came over in that liquidation last year from Tampa, he's been a good acquisition.
1: Yeah,
0: so we'll give the Twins credit on that. And then Cody Clemens, another tater.
1: Yeah,
0: good for him.
1: Yeah, he hit it off. He hit it off an actual pitch, off a pitcher, not off an outfielder.
0: And Luke Keyshaw is. At the plate, he's up to 277. Remember,
1: he was
0: pathetic with the average early. He just wasn't hitting. But, yeah, 3 runs last night, 2 hits. Good for Luke. He's a good athlete. They're trying to figure out where to put him. He was in right field last night.
1: DH.
0: No, I don't know. And Cody was at second base.
1: Yeah. So. They're trying to find they want to get him in the lineup. They just don't know where to put him.
0: Think about it. At the beginning of the year, if you just said – remember, we went to the Twins luncheon in January. If you would have said, Luke Keyshaw's right field, I would have said, wait a minute, isn't he second base? And then Cody Clemens is second base. I would have said, wait, doesn't he play first base or maybe in the outfield? And Royce Lewis, first base, I would have said, wait a minute, I thought he played short or third. These guys are moving all over the place.
1: What about Brooks Lee? He was your shortstop.
0: That's right.
1: Now he's your third baseman.
0: And they got his first name is Brooks. He's got to play third base.
1: I guess. They got Dante Culpepper at short.
0: Well, he's performing too.
1: He is.
0: He's batting okay. 314.
1: I'm going to let you talk some more baseball because Bobby Nightingale is coming up next. So let's take a break right now.
0: All right. We are 10K Takes. Your Cody Clemens ticket.
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0: Thanks for tuning us in on this Taco Tuesday. Wally and Eric behind the mics. Tigers and Twins back on the diamond tonight at Target Field. That'll be a 6:40 p.m. first pitch. Twins pounding Detroit last night, 11-1. Bobby Nightingale in the Zoom room now with us from the Minnesota Star Tribune. And Bobby, let's start with Taj Bradley. He got win number 10. It was a solid effort. Certainly he had plenty of offense behind him. But you have to give the Twins credit. I know they've let some guys go that everybody wishes were still on the roster, but I'd say Taj Bradley has been a very good acquisition. Your thoughts?
10: Yeah, he has been. I mean, if you remember when they traded for him, he was in AAA for Tampa Bay. I mean, they had just sent him down. They'd kind of reached a kind of a breaking point with him where it was kind of like they wanted to see more consistency for him. His strikeouts were down. So you have to give credit to the Twins. I mean, they turned him into what this is. I mean, he's shown flash of it in the past, but this has probably been one of his more consistent seasons where, you know, the stuff has always been there. He's a guy who can throw 100 and has nasty splitter and curveball, but you know, this is kind of the year that he's finally had some more consistency and pitched deeper into games and able to do it on a start-to-start basis. So that's been a huge positive. I mean, you trade Griffin Jacks, who's turned into a good starter for Tampa Bay, but you know, Taj is a little bit younger, comes with more years of team control. So you know, I think the Twins, of all the trades they made last summer, I mean, that's one that definitely turned out. I think they would do that one again.
1: And when did Tampa move him to a starting role? Was it the middle of the season? I don't recall, because I know he was they needed a starter, but I just don't remember when they did that.
10: Yeah, that was around May, I think.
1: Okay.
10: That he got moved, and then he ended up doing really well in that role. I think he's out with an injury right now, but he was one of the guys they definitely counted upon. I mean, to get him to the point where they are now in first place in the American League East.
1: Yeah, and he, of course, was a starter for the Twins before they moved him to the bullpen, and then obviously the trade, they looked at it and they decided they needed a starter, and he's given them the innings and so on, as you have already commented on. Walker Jenkins, and this is something fun to talk about, because the Twins have been watching this kid get better and better at AAA. He had the home run streak with the Saints not that long ago, within the last couple of weeks. They bring him up. And last night he hit a softball pitch over the fence, into the netting next to the pole. But nonetheless, he does have was there any ribbing going on in the clubhouse about the pitch that he hit or the player that he hit it off of?
10: Yeah, I mean, I think there was some. I mean, first home run is a 37-mile-an-hour pitch. So you're gonna hear about it from teammates.
1: Of course.
10: But a lot of guys were kind of like, too, like, okay, I mean, he shouldn't feel bad about it. I mean, it was – you know, his first career home run, nice to check one off the box, but, you know, 10 years from now, it's a cool story, but no one's really going to remember, you know, oh, you should take one away because he was off a position player. But it's funny. I mean, Milwaukee's Luis Lara, it happened to him in a blowout over the Mariners, I want to say a couple weeks ago. So now you have two in the same month where guys hit their first career homers on pitches that were below 40 miles an hour, which, you know, this is you're talking about fifth graders throwing 40. So, I mean, that's as slow as it gets.
0: Yeah, that was the infamous Brewers 22, Mariners nothing game in August. As we chat with Bobby Nightingale from the Minnesota Star Tribune, he covers the Twins here on 10K Takes. Okay, Bobby, I'm discounting the Twins winning the AL Central. Not to say it can't happen. They have three huge games with the White Sox this weekend on the south side of Chicago. But to me right now, the path to the playoffs looks like that final wild card. So Cleveland sits there in that third wild card spot. And then it's Baltimore a half game back, Texas and Toronto 1.5 back, Minnesota 3.5, Seattle 5.5. Of those teams chasing the Guardians, which one has the best shot?
10: I mean, I think the Orioles have started to play a little bit better. And yeah, they traded Adley Rutschman at the trade deadline and Dean Kramer to the Twins. But, you know, they still have a talented core. I mean, if Gunnar Henderson gets hot, you know, it's still a team to watch. I think there's a possibility they could go on a run. They had a nice win on Monday with a walk-off home run robbery, so to win a game that way. But I feel like they've picked it up a little bit. But I mean, it's still one of those, like, no team's really playing that well to earn the wild card. I mean, Guardians beat up on the Rockies and Angels, and then got beat up themselves by the Royals. So there's no team really running away from it. So even though the Twins have played as poorly as they did in August and should have fell out of the race, you know, there's still a path there. I mean, they still have three games left against the Guardians themselves. So, you know, it's strange. You know, the Twins are six games below 500, and you're still talking about, you know, there's still a path to the playoffs.
1: Yeah, true. Cleveland will be licking their chops when they come in here next week, trying to finish off the Twins, I'm sure. When I want to go back to the hitting home runs off of non-pitchers. I've heard and I've read some writings that there are owners who are in favor of adding the little league rule of a mercy rule, a 10 run rule or whatever it might be. Are any rumblings of that you've heard? And is that the right thing for Major League Baseball?
10: I've only heard, like, in theory, you know, what if that happened? I mean, I don't know if there's any momentum behind it compared to some other rule changes, but I still think it'd be difficult for a manager to say, you know what, I'm pulling the plug on this game. Yeah. We ran out of pitching. Maybe that's, you know, that's the impetus behind it, but
1: it is.
10: Maybe you just say you're allowed to set your 26 man roster the way you want, instead of being limited to 13 pitchers, 13 position players. Like, if you want to go 11 hitters and 15 pitchers, you know, let teams do that. I'd expect that to happen before you'd have teams that say, we're just going to wave the white flag during games and throw out the mercy rule. Because even the Reds, I mean, the other day I was watching their game against the Giants and they came back from 7 or 8 down in the ninth inning to win. So, you know, they're still as rare as those type of games happen. I mean, it's still hard to say we're going to completely punt on this game. I mean, it's the unfortunate part of not having a timer, you know, like football where you can run out the clock or, you know, other sports like that.
0: Bobby, the Minnesota Twins are hardly America's team. They do not get a lot of national TV exposure. I mean, they were in the cornball game against Philadelphia, but MLB sold its soul to Netflix, so not a lot of people saw it, to be blunt. But, hey, how about Sunday night, south side of Chicago, Twins and White Sox, NBC Sunday Night Baseball. Taj Bradley will throw for Minnesota. Obviously, NBC's looking at it as, hey, the White Sox are a great story. We want to give them some love. It's a huge market. But just for the Twins to be in that spotlight, it's rare, isn't it?
10: Yeah, it is. I mean, I think it's, you know, they've only been on Sunday Night Baseball a handful of times in the last couple of decades. And most have been on the road. But, you know, I think NBC made that decision when the Twins were still a little bit closer in the playoff race, like when they were maybe a game or two out of the wild card. Like end of July is when they decided we're going to flex that one into Sunday Night Baseball because Twins have a day game in Detroit the next day. So it took some moving logistics to make it happen. So, yeah, I mean, good for the Twins to at least, you know, put themselves, be relevant enough that, sure, it'll be a White Sox story. But, you know, the Twins are completely out of it. I mean, if it was White Sox versus Angels or something, you know, it's probably less likely that game would have been on Sunday Night Baseball. So it had to have been at least a somewhat compelling of a matchup to kind of force NBC's hand.
1: Byron Buxton has landed back on the injured list with the hip issues. Do we expect Byron Buxton to come back this year, or do you think this might be the beginning of the end for 2026 with Byron?
10: Yeah, I think it's hard. I mean, he's trying to come back, and the Twins are doing everything they can rehab-wise. You know, the whole goal is for him to come back this year, but he was still compromised when he was playing. I think it's a hard sell to say he's going to get to the point where, you know, you're going to have to bench a Trevor Larnach, Walker Jenkins, or Luke Kuechel, one of the three, to say we're going to put him back out there. I mean, he's going to have to be feeling a lot better than he was, and I think he was just grinding at the end to, you know, just to get on the field. And to his credit, I mean, he was playing solid defense even if he wasn't hitting. But you know, if Walker Jenkins keeps hitting the way he is, and Luke Kuechel was unbelievable in August, and Trevor Larnach started to heat up, you know, I think the odds of Byron Buxton coming back this year kind of decrease just because it's I think it's hard for him to. This has been an injury that's bothered him for months now, for him to come back compromised, especially, I mean, I think if the Twins fight their way back in the playoff race and October baseball is a possibility, that changes things. But a lot of things have to go right for that to happen.
0: Yeah. Unfortunate. He's out of the lineup again, Byron Buxton. Listen, the Twins don't draw a lot of fans, Bobby. I mean, that's fact. They're in the bottom five, I believe, of MLB for home attendance, but this headline is good news. If you're a fan, maybe not good news if you're a Twins pitcher. It looks like Aaron Judge is going to return September 8th to the New York Yankees lineup when they take on Colorado. The Yankees are here a week later for, I believe, a Monday, Tuesday, Wednesday series in September. Just having Aaron Judge play, to me, would give more reason to go out to the ballpark. And remember, school's back in session then. The Twins may or may not be in the pennant race, but it looks like Twins fans may see Aaron Judge.
10: Yeah, I'd expect it to be a little bit higher than, you know, your regular September game. Just they'll get the Aaron Judge boost. I mean, same thing happened in Dodger series when Shohei pitched. You know, there was a bump that day. So yeah, I'd expect it to be a little bit higher. I mean, there's still other things working against them. They have to be playing relevant baseball. You know, it's football season. It's fall weather. There's a lot of different things that, you know, I don't expect them to sell out, but I do expect kind of a Aaron Judge bump where maybe you see 5,000-6,000 extra people than usual just because, you know, there'll be Yankee fans that want to watch and then Aaron Judge fans, obviously.
1: Okay, speaking of right fielders, speaking of Aaron Judge, the Twins are trying desperately to find a spot for Luke Kuechel. He certainly doesn't have the arm of a right fielder. He's athletic. He's hitting like crazy. What are they going to do with this guy? Is he destined to be a DH? What are we going to do with Luke Kuechel? Because you want his bat in the lineup.
10: Yeah, I was talking to Derek Shelton about that yesterday. I mean, he's pretty confident that he'll improve with an offseason. He said there's some finer points of the outfield. I mean, you have to remember, they threw him out there in the middle of the year. I mean, he struggled at second and then bumped him to the outfield. He thinks there's some finer points that he'll get better at in the offseason when he has more time to work on it. Obviously, there's limits to how much you can do in pregame work. And obviously, you're getting ready for a game. You're working on hitting and all those different things. So he thinks there's some finer points that he should get better at it. Probably left field's better for him just with his arm and everything else.
1: Yes.
10: But I expect the Twins kind of view him as an outfielder full time now. So I do think now that he can kind of focus on one position, whether it's left field or right field, and say, okay, this is the only thing you need to worry about in the offseason. Your hitting's obviously, you know, remarkable. So, you know, he worked so hard at all aspects of his game. I expect him to show at least a little bit of improvement. I mean, he's athletic enough that I think he should at least be an average level outfielder. I know he's never going to win a gold glove or anything, but he should be better than what he is right now.
0: All right, Bobby, good stuff. We'll see you at the ballpark again, Twins and Tigers tonight.
10: Yeah, sounds great. Thanks, guys.
1: Thanks, Bobby.
0: Bobby Nightingale, Minnesota Star Tribune, right here on 10K Takes, your Twins ticket.
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0: Wednesday, another hot day in the Twin Cities as we flip the calendar to the month of September.
1: Nick Childers, hot. Who's that? Hot. What is that?
0: Hot
1: Child in the City. That was it. Hot Child in the City.
0: Yeah. Very good. Mm-hmm. Yeah. It was a sauna last night in the Twin Cities. Maybe that's part of the reason why the Tigers and Twins had a minuscule turnout. The other reason would be those teams don't exactly move the needle, do they?
1: They don't move much.
0: No.
1: Tigers are just, man, that was a, well, we've been all down that path. So I see that Max Brosmer is a free agent again. So the Vikings hung on to him for exactly one day after they made their 53-man roster moves. They brought in a couple of O linemen because they were running short on those, apparently. I'm assuming, and this might be a major assumption, but I'm guessing that he'll come back on their practice squad. I think that was the intention all the way. But that brings us back to square one with your guy, J.J. McCarthy, who they must have tried, or maybe they're still trying, to trade J.J. McCarthy. I'm convinced of it now. I'm absolutely convinced that they're trying to trade this guy. And they just haven't had any takers, or they're not getting what they want. Now, that may change as we get into the regular season, you know, because of injuries and so on. And it may change on the Vikings side of things if Kyler Murray goes down, or if Carson Wentz comes in and he goes down, or whatever the case might be. Or it may change, you know, for the Kansas City Chiefs because Patrick Mahomes goes down. Who's their backup? Is Trey Lance the backup there? Is that what you said?
0: Trey Lance is with the LA Chargers.
1: Okay. Oh, that's right. Okay.
0: Yeah.
1: So, yeah. I mean, if they get injury, Trey Lance goes down, I don't know. I mean, there are numerous possibilities here, but I think that they are ready to pull the plug on J.J. McCarthy. I think that I'm guessing, and I'm just guessing, I'm wondering and guessing if this was a Kwesi choice and KOC had to live with it. Your thoughts? Well,
0: unless you have a better option, I'm not going to get rid of him yet. They still have Carson Wentz. And like I've said numerous times this summer, as fall now beckons, all three of the quarterbacks on the team, QB 1, 2, and 3, were injured at some point last season.
1: Injury prone.
0: Exactly. So I'm excited about Kyler Murray. I think this could go very well, but he's got to stay on the field. And the O-line has to be
1: right
0: in there week after week. We heard Matthew Hatchett talk about it. They have to play the bulk of the games together to get that cohesion. They have to learn what Kyler's like. He's much different than Carson Wentz or J.J. McCarthy. The other thing with J.J. is this is year three, so this is the final year of that rookie deal, right?
1: Mm-hmm.
0: They still have him on the cheap. Not that he's earned a big payday yet, but you don't have to pay him anything.
1: Right.
0: Do you have faith in him, though? And where is he now? Is he QB3? I think he is.
1: Clearly.
0: Yeah. So then if Kyler and Carson both went down, are you comfortable putting him in and saying this is our guy? On the flip side, though, if you flat out just let him go, that's a major failure. Think about Christian Ponder. The Vikings stuck with him for a while because he was a top pick. You can't just cough up number one draft choices. And I'll guarantee you, there's some team out there that is waiting for Minnesota to just put him on the scrap heap.
1: Yeah.
0: And we'll grab him and we'll develop him.
1: Well, we don't have that kind of patience here. As you know, we've been through 100 quarterbacks in the last 20 years. For that matter, you know, other than Kirk Cousins for 6, and that obviously he was a free agent coming over from
0: – he was the outlier.
1: The team formerly known as the Redskins.
0: Well, and that has the caveat attached to it. Cousins did pretty well here. But they paid him so much that they hamstrung the rest of the roster.
1: No question.
0: So even that was with an asterisk.
1: I completely agree. And then, okay, so let's go back even further. So then, who was the most reputable long-term quarterback before that? Probably Dante, right?
0: Dante.
1: And Dante
0: went about against Carolina one.
1: But 4 or 5 years, I can still see that play mm-hmm. in my brain as I'm talking about Dante. So he was around for about 5 years, I want to say.
0: Sounds about right. Tommy Kramer was
1: Tommy Kramer, five to seven. Yeah, or longer.
0: They had Fran on two different occasions. Well, he's clearly, you know, the bar
1: he's
0: is
1: QB.
0: Set.
1: He's QB yeah. one.
0: Yeah, he's QB one forever.
1: Yeah.
0: At least right now. I think the Vikings are they're the one-hit wonder quarterback capital of the NFL.
1: Yeah.
0: You go all the way back to Joe Capp, and I love Joe Capp. He played like two seasons in Minnesota, and the Super Bowl year, he bolted because they wouldn't pay him. We know Randall Cunningham had, you know, a couple really good seasons that he was gone. Brett Favre, same thing. We saw Warren Moon come in. Rich Gannon was here for a while. I mean, on and on it goes. It's been a revolving door. I mean, Cousins was stability by Viking standards.
1: Yeah. No, I know. That was the best thing we had going, and he was injury free until his final season.
0: Isn't that something? He was durable.
1: Well, he was. And he's going to start for the Raiders.
0: I was just going to bring that up. The Las Vegas is taking a gamble on Kirk Cousins. They do not want Fernando Mendoza to just step in. And I think that's a smart move. Hopefully they've got Cousins to buy in to be a mentor for Mendoza. Tom Brady's, you know, part owner of that team. You know his fingerprints are on this.
1: Yep.
0: But boy, the Raiders to me,
1: the thing that tipped me off on Cousins, and I wasn't even really thinking about Kirk Cousins, I saw a CBS promo and Kirk Cousins is in the promo.
0: Wow.
1: Yep. Kirk Cousins is in the promo.
0: I wonder when the Raiders are going to be good again.
1: A CBS NFL promo, I should say. It's yeah. Like, you know, Sundays are coming or something like that.
0: So well, I can't remember the Raiders are primarily a CBS team. So
1: that, yeah, right.
0: It makes sense. I look at the Raiders depth chart and Cousins is the guy. Ashton Jeanty, though, is injured. That's the young running back out of Boise State that was a stud in college. He's listed as questionable now on their depth chart. So I don't know maybe he'll be ready week one. They have a tight end who's just a monster, Brock Bowers out of Oregon. If Kirk Cousins is smart, he's going to get the ball a lot to Bowers. Hopefully Jeanty can run it for that team. Defensively, they still have Mad Max, and I think he is a madman, Max Crosby. He's got more ink than Dennis Rodman, my goodness.
1: Right.
0: So there's some talent there, but I want to see it all crystallize. Until it does, to me, the Raiders are just a shadow of what they used to be. And now they're in a dome. So whatever mystique they had is gone.
1: Yeah. They're no fun.
0: So they were fun when they played on the baseball field in Oakland with that black hole full of psychos.
1: Yeah, all that's gone.
0: I know. They're in a studio now, just like the Minnesota Vikings.
1: And about half the NFL.
0: Yeah,
1: and the other half coming soon to a living room.
0: Your Cleveland Browns.
1: Yeah, the Browns, probably the Bears, the Titans. Is Jacksonville covering theirs, or they decided not to cover theirs? Right.
0: I don't think they're going to cover it. Charlotte is getting a renovation, but they will still play outside. Good for Charlotte.
1: Well, that's good. But Nashville's going inside.
0: They are. Nashville has sold its soul to Final Fours, Super Bowls. They're getting a Super Bowl. Now and if you know what? If Nashville throws a good party, they could be in the rotation for the Super Bowl.
1: They are getting a Super Bowl. That's official.
0: Yeah. By the way, not a fully enclosed dome for the future Everbank Stadium in Jacksonville.
1: Good
0: for them.
1: Okay.
0: Nashville is getting a Super Bowl. It is coming up in the year 2030.
1: Wow.
0: That's not that far away. Mm-hmm. The new Nissan Stadium.
1: The new Nissan. Okay.
0: All right. The Toyota.
1: I don't know. Well, it was a good car.
0: Yeah.
1: Well, Okay, we need to take a break. Takes of the day coming up.
0: All right, we are 10K Takes, your Minnesota Vikings ticket.
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0: produced it. The 10K Takes Jumbotron is powered by Rocky's homemade guacamole. He's getting ready for the feast after the show. Okay, are you angry, grumpy, cranky, giddy, sarcastic, salty, happy? What are you today?
1: Well, if you're not overly excited about going to go for football game Thursday night because the opponent is Eastern Illinois and the Gophers are favored by 43 plus points, and it's like blah, blah, blah, blah, blah. There's high school football that night. There's small college football that night. maybe I'm not so interested. Well, you might be interested because the Gophers have added some improvements to the Huntington Bank Stadium experience for 2026. First of all, and actually this is a fairly big one, new technology to help the security screening when you get in to Huntington Bank Stadium territory. So instead of having to wait through a long line, they have what they call open gate, which basically it's just walking through. And if they detect any items that you shouldn't be bringing in, then you go to a secondary line. So no filing through your bags or purses or anything like that. I think that that's a good thing. That's a plus. For you gamblers out there, the Split the Pot raffle will debut at Gopher Football. So it's not just at Twins games. And I think they do it at Vikings games. I don't know.
2: Yep.
1: They do it basically everywhere now. So the Gophers are joining that gang. And apparently some of the money or half the money goes to the Golden Gopher Fund, whatever that means. Maybe it's to go pay PJ Fleck's newest contract. So we've covered security, so no bringing any guns for you gun holders. We've covered gambling. And now how about let's get the other vice out of the way here. Alcohol. So they've got some new commemorative cups and so on. When you go and buy your whiskey or whatever it is, they've got little mini coolers with a Gopher logo on it and miniature football cups and so on and so forth. They got the Fireball whiskey stand. That's in section 114. They have the Milagro tequila stand. That's section 125. They have the Grey Duck vodka stand. That's in section 140, and the West Plaza cocktail stand. So yeah, so now we got alcohol covered. And then last but certainly not least, a new audio system has been installed. Fans, when you take your seat, you might notice that the audio system has been upgraded. So there you have it. Some good news for Gopher fans. If you're not real keen on seeing Eastern Illinois, maybe you'll be keen about some of these improvements at Huntington Bank Stadium.
0: Yeah, all that's missing is a dispensary. That might fill up Huntington Bank Stadium with those youngsters in Dinky Town. Okay. The 10K Takes Jumbotron, yes, powered by Rocky's homemade guacamole, which is marijuana free, oh, by the way, says you are.

0: a giddy gopher. You're fired up. I'm going to the Mississippi State game a week from Saturday. I know
1: Okay.
0: that. So,
1: All right.
0: yeah.
1: Good for you. I'll be at the Twins game that day.
0: Let's talk some college football like you did.
1: Okay.
0: And I'm going to talk about, okay, you know, I'm a Cali homeboy. I love my state of California and all that good stuff. But I'm going to throw some shade on the college football fans out there in the Golden State. Let's start with Stanford. They played Hawaii. Now, Stanford's a program that has had some big-time seasons, you know, over the years, with coaches like Bill Walsh and Denny Green and Jim Harbaugh, and on it goes.
1: How about players like John Elway?
0: Yeah, exactly. I mean, it's a legitimate big-time program. Well, guess what their crowd was? 76-degree weather, by the way, in NorCal Saturday when they played Hawaii. 23,222.
1: Wow.
0: Are you kidding me, Stanford? I know the students study and they're all smart, but come on, take a break. Get out of the library. Go watch your team play in ideal weather.
1: Ouch.
0: But they did not.
1: Yeah.
0: But the real shade, and it's too bad they didn't have shade. The LA Coliseum is a wide open venue. There is no cover, nowhere to run, nowhere to hide if it's raining or if it's a scorching hot day, which it was last Saturday when USC opened up against San Jose State. The announced crowd was 51,144, but if you saw any photos or saw part of that game, it was way less. It looked like about 20 to 25,000 fans
1: half, in
0: were
1: other words,
0: there,
1: yeah.
0: And they were baking. Now, why did USC kick it off at noon Pacific? If you know you have a heat wave, you know, I don't care about television. Move that thing to 7 p.m. and do it for your fans, because more would have shown up.
1: Good luck.
0: So, yeah, USC and Stanford, they're going to make the Gophers look like Michigan.
1: Wow.
0: The way they draw.
1: Huntington Bank Stadium is going to look like the Big House then.
0: Well, and you know what? With all the Gopher innovations you talked about, the Trojans and Cardinal are going to be copying.
1: It's copycat city, yes. All right, we should go.
0: All right, let's UPS out those thank yous. One to Rocky, another to Bobby Nightingale.

0: 10,000 takes is paid for by Minnesota Score LLC.
1: Bears, bulls, and even black swans.
2: No, this isn't a wildlife sanctuary.
1: You know what we mean. We are the Biz 1440, KYCR Golden Valley.
3: With SRN News, I'm Keith Peters in Washington. U.S. forces launched new strikes Tuesday on targets connected to Iran's Revolutionary Guard, according to U.S. Central Command. President Trump says U.S. strikes have left Iran a failed state.
4: That doesn't mean we won't smack them. We'll see what happens. But we have the Strait of Hormuz in extremely good shape.
3: The U.S. strikes followed others on Sunday that abruptly ended a month without military action and threatened to fully reignite the conflict that has spiked global oil prices. On Wall Street, a down day with the Dow dropping by 419 points, the Nasdaq lower by 271, the S&P 500 declining by 54, and oil over $90 a barrel. This is SRN News.
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8: Foundations of Freedom, a look at America's founding principles and the leaders who shaped our nation.
9: Ronald Reagan understood that liberty could never be taken for granted. In 1967, he warned Americans, freedom is a fragile thing, and it's never more than one generation away from extinction. President Reagan knew the freedoms secured by one generation were not guaranteed to survive to the next. Today, as socialistic ideas that place greater power in the hands of government gain renewed support, Reagan's warning carries even greater weight. Freedom is more than inheritance. It's a responsibility, one we all share. Every generation must fight for the principles that made self-government possible. Freedom only survives when each generation chooses to defend it. So, do we have the courage to defend and protect what is being challenged, the very principles that made America the greatest experiment in history?
10: 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This weekend, Salem News Channel's America 250 film series presents Letter to the American Church. Based on Eric Metaxas' warning to believers, this film challenges Christians to recover conviction, truth, and moral courage. 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
15: From Bloomberg World Headquarters in New York, I'm Doug Krisner. Let's update top stories. We'll look at market action as well. And as we have been reporting, the U.S. and Iran have mutually escalated their fighting. At noon Eastern time, U.S. forces began striking targets inside Iran for what President Trump said was retaliation for Iran's attempt to put mines in the Strait of Hormuz and for an earlier attack on a U.S. military base in Jordan. In response to this U.S. action, Iran threatened severe punishment. We got reaction from Bloomberg's Nick Wadhams.
16: We seem to be sort of back into this cycle where we've been so many times since the U.S. launched those strikes first on Iran in the end of February, where we have escalation, we have tit-for-tat strikes. Things seem to calm down for a little while. There's talk of a potential ceasefire. Then the strikes start up again. Obviously, this is coming at the same time that the U.S. is doing this so-called economic D-Day, so really trying to squeeze Iran economically.
15: That is Bloomberg's Nick Wadhams. Now, later today, we had the Iranian state media organization basically saying that U.S. bases and U.S. interest in the region will be targeted by Iranian missiles and drones. The report also said the new fighting only tightened the lock on the Strait of Hormuz. Not surprising. Surprisingly, these developments sparked a rally in crude oil in New York trading. WTI was up more than 5% to $90.22. We're trading $90.80 here in the electronic session. With higher oil prices rippling through the markets, we had yields up across the Treasury curve. At the long end, the 10-year picked up 4 basis points to 4.79%. One of the reasons the equity market was weak today, those higher Treasury yields. We had the S&P 500 falling 0.7%. NASDAQ comp down today 1%. Dow Industrial Average weaker by 0.8%. We saw weakness among the chip makers with the Philadelphia Semiconductor Index down today by more than 2%. Shares in Micron weaker by 2.6% today. That was after the Taipei-based Liberty Times reported Micron will deliver its highest incentive-based plan for Taiwan-based workers in response to a potential strike by its labor union. Right now, we're looking at a yen that's pretty weak on a relative basis at 160.20. Nikkei futures trading in Chicago down by 0.1%. Cash market in Tokyo will be online at the top of the hour. 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I'm Doug Krisner in New York, and this is Bloomberg.
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18: Hey there, you're listening to The Deal with Alex Rodriguez and Jason Kelly here on Bloomberg Radio. I'm Jason Kelly, and today you're hearing a section from our conversation with former baseball player and current investor, Ryan Howard. Buckle up, folks. This is going to be a good one. We have been so excited to catch up with Ryan Howard. Of course, former Philadelphia Philly, World Series champion, National League most valuable player. He has some things in common with our beloved A-Rod here. Knows baseball better than anyone, and I can't wait for you guys to chop it up on that. Also, so much interesting stuff going on in your business life, Ryan, and you're joining us from the ATL, so even better. Great to have you.
19: Hey, thank you guys so much for having me. I appreciate it.
18: All right, Alex, I'm going to start by asking you, I'm going to do this a little bit different. You tell me, because we've talked a little bit offline, tell me about Ryan. Tell me about Ryan in front of him.
20: Yeah, so Ryan is a few years younger than me, as you can tell by his skin. It's much better than mine. Smooth operator. Now, Ryan is one of these guys that, you know, even when you play against him, you can't help but, like, love him and respect him. He did everything the right way. He was always very respectful. In the World Series, we played, obviously, some very high leverage games against each other. While we weren't in the same league, we ultimately had the ultimate respect for the Philadelphia Phillies. And then what he's been able to do post-baseball, the way he's been able to transfer to be an advisor to Rob Manfred, to being involved with the union, to doing his podcasting with my boy Rollins, and, you know, the way he conducts himself with his family is really the epitome of what you want a Major League Baseball player. And if I was a kid like Lombard, I would say, look at Ryan Howard as a role model. Look at Derek Jeter. Look at Mariano Rivera, Andy Pettit, to put him in the names that I feel that he belongs in that pedestal.
18: Well, and Ryan, it's interesting too, because, you know, there are some shades of my partner here in what you've done from the business side. So let's jump into it. You got some ownership. Mm-hmm. I think we're especially interested in Batter Up. So talk to us about that deal, because I'm so taken with it, and it feels like so of the moment in the best possible way. Tell us about it.
19: Yeah. So first, let me echo one thing on Alex and give him his flowers as well. It was always fun being able to watch him do what he did. This is a smooth operator. I was a little clunky on defense. He was a little smoother than I was over there, you know, with the glove at short and third. But I think with what he was able to do hitting wise, being able to change the flow. And as you mentioned, yeah, they took that World Series in 2009. So, you know, you got to give props where props is due. But he did mention one thing where he's talking about, you know, George Lombard. And I think for Alex and myself, the difference was when we played, the mindset was you were earning your check. That was it. That was supposed to be your end all. Where in today's environment, it's like baseball is the springboard to the next, right? And so that's the way I've kind of looked at it from transitioning from baseball. And if I could go back and tell my 25-year-old self that, I would have been start way sooner. And, you know, I think where you kind of get closer to the end of the career and you start trying to see, you know, what is it that I really want to do? There's some things here I'm very interested in. And when you make that transition, I wish I would have been able to start it earlier. And I think this crop of players now with what we have in social media, everybody, number one, is their own brand and they're able to capitalize on that, as well now more so than I think what we were really able to do. So there's so many more, I think, opportunities for players now and just athletes, entertainers to start looking post career for athletes and then just continuing to build if you're an entertainer, because as long as you got a voice or you can act or whatever, you may still be able to find a job. So, but jumping into Batter Up, you know, Batter Up for me, the fun part was being able to hit home runs on the field. And now it's kind of like being able to try to provide that opportunity to everybody else. What we kind of liken it to, is the Top Golf of baseball, where it's an open aired concept where we have the pitching machines, you have the entertainment, if you will. And, thus far, I mean, it's been great. We're putting it together, looking at trying to go and now raise into a Series A and provide a great experience for fans where it's not your normal batting cage. It's where you can come. You can see kind of the live pitching with the live pitching type, pitching machines and get that experience. So everybody who's out there talking trash about guys going up there missing and swinging and all that kind of stuff, you get to experience what it's like.
20: So Ryan, I like where you started there. It sounds like a wonderful concept. I guess if you don't mind playing along here, we'll play a little Shark Tank. So inside 45 seconds, you mentioned you're raising some capital, Series A. Tell us, if you don't mind, whatever you can disclose. What's the enterprise value coming in, kind of pre and post, and how much are you looking to raise? And then what would you do with those funds?
19: So right now it's still a very early concept. So we're looking to raise the Series A, so about $15, $16 million. We're looking in Phoenix as the first location. The concept is going to be about 15 to 20 bays. There's an upstairs deck with that little kind of party deck, if you will. And basically, right now, that's where we are. We're looking at kind of raising that $15 million, and that money will go into obviously getting the property as well as starting the construction on the first Batter Up.
18: And so how does a deal like this come to you, Ryan? Or is this a concept that you developed? Like, what's the genesis here?
19: Yeah. So, I mean, obviously, it's just through different networks. Through different networks of people. It was funny where when it came to me through a friend of mine, Mike Fonseca, and I was actually, the universe has crazy ways of working. And so I was actually thinking about something along those lines. And then Mike hit me up and he's like, hey, there's these two brothers, Matt Bell and Greg Bell, that have this concept that's kind of like the baseball version of Topgolf. And I was like, man, your ears must be ringing. The universe is ringing something. And I've talked to those guys, went over it, loved the concept, loved what it was about. And, you know, loved the people more so. I loved the people and I loved the concept and wanted to be a part of it.
20: Yeah. Interesting. I like how you said if Ryan Howard today at 46 would give advice to Ryan Howard at 25, what I'd like you to help me understand and our audience is take us inside, if you can give us a little x-ray as to what's going on in your brain when you're 25, 30, as far as strategy, what were your goals, and what did you think as a role model? For me, that was Magic Johnson. I thought he had a blueprint to what I wanted to do. Therefore, I went to him and met for him with 3.5 hours, and he gave me the most incredible advice where I still have 9 pages of notes. So that was kind of my roadmap. What was yours?
19: Yeah, I mean, you know, it's funny because at that age, 23, 24, 25, you're just thinking about getting to the big leagues.
20: Mm-hmm.
19: You know, it's a lot different today than where it was when we were playing, to where you had to have your stuff sewed up, you know, everything, your game had to be on point or whatnot, or you're going back down to AAA. My situation was a little bit different. I came up 24, 25-ish. I had Jim Thome in front of me at the time. So for me, the focus was getting up to the big leagues and didn't necessarily have the foresight right then.
20: Mm-hmm.
19: Because again, my mindset at that time was like, okay, my money's going to be made here in the big leagues.
20: Mm-hmm.
19: Get that long-term deal and, you know, you'll be good. But as we know, things change, the environment changes, the game changes, and social media, everything comes up. Your brand is now your brand. Your brand used to just be, hey, let me go out here and endorse, you know, this company or that company. Now it's, you are a brand, to where, yes, you can go and endorse that company, or you can say, hey, you know what? My brand, my personal brand is so big. Give me equity in that company instead. I'd rather have that. So it was more so along those lines that later on in my career, looking at that was what kind of started to change that mindset to where I wish I would have been able to get turned on to that earlier in my career to kind of start planning post-career like that.
18: And so, Ryan, you touched on something that I think is probably at the heart of so many of these conversations that we have. And Alex obviously embodies it in a big way, as do you, which is this notion of endorsement versus ownership and, you know, the equity piece. And I would love for you to talk to us about your investment in Liga MX in, I'm going to try this, Querétaro Gallos Blancos.
19: Querétaro.
18: Did I get it? Querétaro.
19: Yeah, Querétaro.
18: Thank you. Okay, good. I mean, we're coming off the World Cup. Obviously, people are so into soccer, football, et cetera. How does that deal get to you? And tell us about the mechanics and how you approach it.
19: Yeah, I mean, again, it's just through networks. It's actually with the Innovatio Capital and Mark Spiegel. It's funny because I know Mark who helps lead that group. Our kids are in the same school. So it kind of came, you know, pretty quick with me. And I've always loved soccer. I grew up playing soccer, always enjoyed it. I enjoy watching the English Premier League. So I was in my element loving watching the World Cup this past summer. And so he brought the idea to me and it just made so much sense with the World Cup coming up. I was like, oh, in Mexico, the United States, in Canada, just the bigger overall play, because Mexican League is growing. I think soccer here in North America, especially now after World Cup, is continuing to grow. And the deal was just too good to pass up. So I said, hey, man, I'd love to be in it. And that's how it came to be.
20: So, Ryan, walk us through how you think about deal flow, you know, like capital allocation. How do you think about deploying capital? You mentioned sometimes you can invest, sometimes you can get equity. Mm-hmm. Maybe there's a little bit of a hybrid where you can earn it over time with your sweat equity. What do you look for in deals and what gets you excited?
19: Well, I think the first thing that comes to mind is obviously the person. I like to look at having played baseball and using a lot of the baseball, you'll get a lot of the baseball terminology from me because I see what we learned from playing baseball, the work ethic, the patience that you have to have, the preparation, everything that goes into that, right? Obviously studying the term sheets. But the first thing that you do is you meet the person.
18: Stay tuned for more of our interview with Ryan Howard. 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
18: Hey there, you're listening to The Deal with Alex Rodriguez and Jason Kelly here on Bloomberg Radio. I'm Jason Kelly, and today you're hearing a section from our conversation with former baseball player and current investor, Ryan Howard. So, Ryan, as we talk more about baseball, Alex has said on this show, and he's said it online, offline, probably on social media, probably on Fox, this year for baseball is among the most important that we've seen in a long time. As Alex mentioned at the top, you have a lot of great perspective on how the mechanics of this all works. This CBA is critical. What's your take at this moment on kind of where we are and where we need to get to as it relates to this negotiation?
19: My personal take on the whole thing is this. I think the game is back close for me is back close to a place of where it was in 94 before the strike took place in 94. You look at the World Series we just had. You look at the World Baseball Classic we just had. The excitement for baseball is back. I don't know the odds and ends and the ins and outs of everything thus far that's taking place with the conversations. You hope that, you know, both sides can come together and get it figured out, which I think ultimately they wind up doing that. And I think they will. My biggest hope is that we don't have a lockout. And if we do, that it doesn't spill over into the season. So I think that everybody's going to work hard. They've got the right people in place, to be able to have those conversations and just, you know, go in there with an open mind and see what's what. There's going to be some give and take, I believe, on both sides.
2: Jason and I were talking offline before you jumped on, and I think you're the perfect person as an entrepreneur now, an owner of businesses. Again, you're a family guy, so you have a long-term perspective and love affair with the game of baseball. You want baseball to win. If you had to wear a McKinsey or a Bain consultant hat, and you didn't play 100 years in Major League Baseball, and you didn't own a team, with the limited information that you have, because obviously we're not privy to everything, but conceptually, you understand the basic issues. What advice would you give both sides if you bring the head of the union and Rob Manfred and Dan Halem? What would be your advice to piece this thing together?
19: I'd say, you know what? Let's settle it old school. You guys both grab a bat. Let's see you can hit more home runs.
2: There you go.
19: But, that's a tough question. Because there's so much on both sides, and unless you have the full scope of the picture, it's hard to really kind of throw out any kind of advice on it. So that's where it's just, you know, it's the question is, how deep is the rabbit hole? you know? Yeah. So I don't, like I say, I'm not really like in those conversations or have been in those conversations. So to really try to speak on it would be, it doesn't really do a whole lot, but I would just say from anybody, I think you got to have the entire picture to be able to really be able to weigh in on something like that.
18: I mean, I guess the only question that I would ask this of both of you, because I come at it from a fan's perspective and someone who cares about the game and obviously, you know, is interested in business. That's my, the entirety of my knowledge here. But I do know from having been and full disclosure, Ryan, part of the, well, you're in Atlanta now. I love that. As an Atlanta Braves fan, I had some feelings about you and the Phillies over the years, the NL East, but you know, with Alex, with the Yankees, with you, with the Phillies, with me as an Atlanta fan, like we've had the benefit of being like among the haves, as it were, you know, like teams mm-hmm. that were like investing heavily and willing to sort of pay. I guess I wonder, and Alex, maybe you can answer this first for me. How do you get sort of the haves and the have nots together on something? Because that seems to be the core issue here, that, you know, you just have the, you know, have this like unbelievable disparity. You guys had the benefit of playing for well-resourced, huge fan base teams, but not everybody has that. So, Alex, I just don't know how baseball circles that square.
20: I think if you just zoom out, right? And I'm going to give it to you back, Jason, so don't think you're going to escape this question. You're going to answer the same question Ryan and I did. But I was just saying, look, very basic. You have four major leagues in the U.S., right? You have hockey, you have the NFL, NBA, and MLB. Back in the day, call it 40 years ago, 50 years ago, it's safe to say baseball was number one, okay? That's no longer the case today. How do you value these leagues? I think there's three major metrics. Enterprise value, appreciation of these franchises. I think you look at gross revenue, right, that teams are making, and then you make salaries. And the truth of it is, if you stack all four of the leagues, baseball is below, they're number fourth by far in every category. In salary, ironically, they don't have a salary cap. In revenue, and obviously in enterprise values. And you've seen what's happened to the NBA and NFL. So I would say, let's try to copy and paste the best practices they have, because we want all three things too in baseball. We want enterprise values to go up more than 4% a year. We'd rather be like 27% like hockey, or 19% like NBA, or 19% like NFL year over year, not 5%. So that's one for the owners. Number two, we want revenues to go up. As revenues go up, guess what it affects? It should affect salaries. And then the last thing is, you need to get those three things and align so your behavior can really be affect a win for everybody.
18: I mean, I don't know. I think about it from the perspective again, and I never, you know, the famous quote, I never played the game. So I don't have the perspective you guys have as players. And I do understand where the players are coming from. And Ryan, you alluded to this earlier. A player's mindset is, if I make it to the show, I'm going to get mine, right? Like, I'm going to make my, you know, like, and even though, like, you know, Ryan, you and Alex are unique insofar as, I mean, beyond unique insofar as like your accomplishments off the field and your ambitions as investors and businessmen. Not all the players have that. Players need to make money. I get that. I do think the players, and this is again my perspective, are going to have to give something when it comes to salary floor, salary cap, in order to Alex's point, grow the game. And I would imagine that's a hard conversation to have, you know, because you do not want to say to a player, even theoretically, I'm going to ask you to leave money on the table, quote unquote, for the greater good of the game, because he's going to be like, no, I want to get paid. Like, I mean, to me, some of it just comes down purely to that. I guess the other thing that I would sort of wonder aloud with both of you guys as owners is, all of the owners need to have the sort of ambition that you guys have as owners. And Alex, I know you've seen this in the NBA and the W, when ownership who's really deeply invested in the growth of the game overall is around the table and collectively working together, that grows the game as well. So I don't know. Like, I just, it bums me out as a fan that it can't get closer to this. Anyway.
20: And the last thing before we beat this, you know, like a dead horse, but 5.5 years is the average career of a Major League Baseball player. 5.5. So then if you
18: five think, and a half, is that right?
20: That's wow. The average. That's the average. So in many ways, Ryan and I are both anomalies here. So then if you
18: big
20: have a
18: the, big time,
20: if you have a union that, let's say, supports 800 members, okay, but yet 85% of the revenue is going to the top 10, like Ryan and I, are you really supporting the union? Why not really take a more democratic approach and make sure that those guys that play only 5.5 years get a little bit of a payday and you pay them earlier? That way, if a pedestrian player becomes a free agent or even a superstar for that matter, if the Yankees, if the Dodgers, if the Red Sox already have a first baseman, then Ryan Howard's out of luck. He's a free agent the wrong year versus other leagues where you can have Oklahoma City and the NBA, you know, spend almost $700 million in three players in one offseason. That's what I would love the Marlins to be able to do or the Royals. How we get there, there's a lot smarter people to do that, but I know what the end game should be.
19: I think for players, it's like, how does the cap benefit us?
18: Yeah.
19: You know, I think that's part of the question is how does that benefit us? And I just remember, you know, when we were playing, it was all we were ever told was like a cap is bad. Like, you don't want that. But I don't ever really recall anybody really explaining to me what the benefit was. So, you know, again, I think they'll have all those conversations. The players are going to have their wants. The league's going to have their wants. And there's got to be some give and take on both sides. So, again, it's just hopefully, you know, you get all the information and everybody's making the right informed choices for what's going to be best for the game.
20: This resembles, and Ryan and I have both been in the room for, you know, over a decade, if not two decades, as members of the union, is that right now it's like politics. The Democrats and the Republican, they all dug in. They all have their right. They're not going to lose. They're not listening to each other. So I think the best practice could be, can you bring in a Warren Buffett, a Jamie Dimon, some people that you really respect, a Mary Erdos, and say, okay, here's the best business plan for baseball. Now, you guys, your three options, here's your menu, go get them. Because I do think that there's a lot lost in translation right now because there's so much anger that goes back to Marvin Miller. And to Ryan's point, we were taught as teenagers to die on that mark for a salary cap. We will die on that. And that's the issue.
18: Yeah, no, Ryan, you said it perfect. I think that is such a, that's one of the best points I've heard about this. And you really have a knack for distilling it down because you're exactly right. I mean, that is the issue is that it is a pretty complicated issue has unfortunately, I'm sort of turning it around, has become oversimplified, I think, for the players and for the owners. And, you know, that's too bad. I just, and I think you know, and we'll wrap here, but like, Ryan, you also made a point that I think is super important, which is there's a lot at stake here. Baseball is thriving right now. You know, it's yes, like, it I is. See my 20 something year old sons who Alex knows, like, they're huge baseball fans, you know, and if they can have the sort of experience in baseball that they had with the Knicks and basketball and, you know, really just having it come back to the center of the culture. But if baseball disappears for a season, my God, I mean, that's a disaster.
19: Well, I think they'll get it figured out.
18: Yeah.
19: Before that, I think there'll be a season next year and hope that there'll be a season next year. But I mean, again, you got to go. It's the ugly part of the game, the ugly part of the business,
18: Thanks so much for listening to just part of our conversation with Ryan Howard. Listening to The Deal with Alex Rodriguez and Jason Kelly, and you can hear the full conversation and more episodes by subscribing to The Deal wherever you get your podcasts. I'm Jason Kelly, and this is Bloomberg Radio.
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13: Ronald Reagan understood that liberty could never be taken for granted. In 1967, he warned Americans, freedom is a fragile thing, and it's never more than one generation away from extinction. President Reagan knew the freedoms secured by one generation were not guaranteed to survive to the next. Today, as socialistic ideas that place greater power in the hands of government gain renewed support, Reagan's warning carries even greater weight. Freedom is more than inheritance. It's a responsibility, one we all share. Every generation must fight for the principles that made self-government possible. Freedom only survives when each generation chooses to defend it. So, do we have the courage to defend and protect what is being challenged, the very principles that made America the greatest experiment in history?
17: You've been diagnosed with COPD, but breathing seems to be getting harder. Everyday activities, walking to the mailbox, going up the stairs, talking on the phone, take more effort than they used to. You're short of breath more often. 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Is this you? 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Breathe better tomorrow.
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26: 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I'm Sarah Holder, and today on the show, we're talking about the consequences of a TikTok algorithmic experiment and how Meta's landmark settlement could spark broader changes for how social media platforms approach safety for young people. Before we start, I want to let you know we talk about suicide and self-harm in this episode. Please take care while listening.
27: Chase was a normal kid. He was an honors student. He was a football star, loved hanging out with his friends.
26: Chase Naska was a 16-year-old boy who grew up on Long Island.
27: He loved going to the gym. He loved weightlifting. He did his homework. He was just a normal kid, a kid who would connect with his friends on social media.
26: Chase would go on TikTok and watch videos about weightlifting and basketball, motivational speeches, funny clips.
27: That's the kind of stuff he was searching for. That's just not what the algorithm fed him.
26: Chase also used the app to listen to songs about loneliness, hopelessness. And in the winter of 2022, his feed took a turn, serving him more and more content in that vein.
27: This is video after video after video about depression, sadness, hopelessness, loneliness, self-harm, and suicide.
26: Chase's TikTok was stuck in a dark loop. The videos he shared with his friends got sadder. And in February of 2022, Chase died by suicide. His parents filed a wrongful death lawsuit against TikTok the next year. Bloomberg investigative reporter Olivia Carville wrote a story about Chase for Businessweek in 2023. In response to questions from Businessweek at the time, a TikTok spokesperson said that it didn't comment on pending litigation, but that the company was committed to the safety of its users, especially teens, and that it would continue their, quote, significant investment in safeguarding our platform. For the past several years, across the U.S., thousands of suits have been filed against the world's biggest social media companies, alleging that the platforms have harmed the mental health of young people. These cases have been filed by school districts, families like the Nazcas, and by state attorneys general. And last week, on August 26th, one of the most consequential of these cases, against Meta, reached a historic settlement.
0: Facebook has agreed to a landmark $17 billion settlement
4: over teen social media addiction and settled claims filed by 47 states. William Tong.
26: Olivia says the Meta settlement could mark a sea change for the social media industry and bring some of the accountability people like Chase's parents and many other families have been pushing for.
27: They've been telling me, they're screaming into the wind. No one's listening. They've been calling for Congress to roll out laws. And we finally saw change through the justice system, which, you know, is remarkable. This litigation has been going on for half a decade. And August 26th was a huge moment for so many people.
26: I'm Sarah Holder, and this is The Big Take from Bloomberg News. Today on the show, how did Chase Nazca's TikTok feed change so significantly? Bloomberg investigative reporter Olivia Carville on the consequences of a TikTok algorithmic experiment and how Meta's landmark settlement could spark broader changes for how social media platforms approach safety for young people. TikTok is famous for its powerful algorithm. It learns what videos users like to see and shows them more of them. And a few years ago, that algorithm was under a microscope.
27: So back in the summer of 2021, the Wall Street Journal and other media outlets started investigating TikTok's algorithm because it was so mysterious. And what these reporters started to uncover is that users who were interested in things like healthy eating or excessive exercise or fitness started to get pushed content that was more and more extreme. So healthy eating turned to eating disordered content, or posts about breakups or sadness over a relationship breakdown turns to self-harm videos.
26: Some users were getting caught in something called a filter bubble, essentially an echo chamber of content that could be as benign as cat videos or much more harmful.
27: And so

0: all users. As we know from what is contained in the confidential document, in early 2022, they made the call to roll out that safeguard to 90% of US users to ensure that they weren't going to be pushed into filter bubbles of harmful content. But they held back that control group. 15 million people did not get the safeguard. One of those people was Chase Nasca.
1: Chase Nasca, the 16-year-old from Long Island.
0: His account fell into that filter bubble of harmful content starting on January 25th, 2022. He was fed thousands of videos about depression, sadness, hopelessness, loneliness, self-harm and suicide right up until his own death. On February 18th of 2022, Chase Nasca stepped in front of an oncoming train and took his own life. What we know now, looking back, is that days before he died, he did view a TikTok video of a young man standing on train tracks with the caption, "Went for a quick little walk to clear my head." So he viewed content about the method of suicide that he ended up taking his own life by.
1: When Olivia first reported on Chase in 2023, TikTok had not disclosed anything publicly about the filter bubble test.
0: So in 2023, I asked the company, why was this 16-year-old boy being served suicide content by your algorithm? What the company disclosed publicly for that Business Week article was, our hearts are with the family. This is a real tragedy. We do everything we can to protect young users on our platform. We have robust trust and safety detection teams. You know, we block harmful content or anything about suicide and self-harm. The story is what they didn't say.
1: What Olivia recently learned is that behind the scenes at TikTok, her request for comment sparked an internal review, which culminated in an internal document that the company titled Bloomberg Businessweek, Youth Safety and Filter Bubbles, Escalation Summary.
0: Individuals from TikTok's algorithm team, their trust and safety team, do a deep dive of Chase's watch history in the weeks, hours, and days leading up to his death. They review more than 7,500 videos that Chase had watched. And what the company determined is that through a back test experiment, what they call an A-B experiment, which is relatively commonplace in the social media industry, what that internal review found is that this teenage boy's account was placed in an A-B experiment. He was randomly selected in January of 2022. Within a month of Chase Nasca being placed in that A-B experiment, he was dead.
1: Wow. And what did TikTok say about why they were running such an experiment in that confidential document?
0: So all I can say is what we've reported on thus far, which is that the company was running these experiments to test user engagement. There are two really important quotes that came from the confidential document we reported on. One, the company said, TikTok's filter bubble prevention strategies did not take effect on this user by design.
1: By design.
0: By design. The second important quote in the document is TikTok essentially explaining why they ran that back test. Why was it important to conduct this experiment and hold back that control group from a safeguard? And they explained that the user impact decision was a delicate balance across safety and the ability to measure impact on DAU and core metrics. DAU is daily active users. So the company wanted to know how the engagement levels of its user base would be impacted between the 90% of users who had the safer version of the algorithm and the 10% that did not. 10% of TikTok's user base was 15 million people.
1: What has TikTok said in response to your latest reporting on this confidential document?
0: So the latest statement from TikTok was very similar to what we got in 2023 when we wrote that story about Chase Nasca, kind of echoed it almost word for word. What TikTok said in response was that their hearts go out to any family that experiences a tragedy like this. And they also talked about how they're doing they can to prioritize child safety on the platform. They talked about how they have robust detection systems to try and flag this kind of content and that they're working at safeguarding the platform, making it safer for kids. And don't forget that, you know, TikTok had more than 40,000

0: 1,000 people working on its trust and safety team, trying to ensure that its platform is safe and trying to ensure that kids aren't seeing this kind of content. They don't want teenagers seeing nonstop videos about suicide. That doesn't help them in any way. And that's important to remember too. They've invested more than $1 billion in trust and safety over the years, and they continue to do so. It's just that because the companies are so prioritized to focus on engagement, to focus on profit, to focus on being competitive in this hyper-competitive industry where they're all vying to get the next user, they all want to be the coolest product, so teenagers flock to them. If they have the teen market, you know, they're deemed to be cool, and that means that teens are going to use them and want to keep using them.
1: Olivia, the intersection of social media, teens, and mental health has been a major reporting focus of yours, as you said. Since you started covering the subject, have there been any significant changes to how these platforms approach keeping young people safe on their platforms?
0: I've been reporting on the dangers of the digital world for children and for teenagers for years now. And over those years, we have seen the conversation shift. It has shifted from, could social media harm the mental health of young people, to, this is a full-blown public health crisis. Our children are in need of help, and we have to block, change, regulate these companies. Over the course of that time, the platforms have made changes to try and make their products safer, to add guardrails. But as we've seen in documents that have come out through litigation, a lot of the safeguards that they're adopting just aren't very effective.
1: This has been the Big Take Podcast on Bloomberg Radio. I'm Sarah Holder, and I spoke with Olivia Carville about the consequences of a TikTok algorithmic experiment and how Meta's landmark settlement could spark broader changes for how social media platforms approach safety.
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3: With SRN News, I'm Keith Peters in Washington. Rescuers have saved some 80 people in the Grand Canyon flash floods that left at least two dead and one still unaccounted for.
4: The bodies of two friends, Texas chiropractor John Giusti and martial arts studio owner Brett Rosenkrantz, were found after a major flash flood swept through the Grand Canyon Saturday. Rescuers were able to save 80 people, including hiker Dan Evans, who was camping in the canyon and had to be helicoptered out.
5: Just praying that a wall of water isn't coming towards us.
4: Torrential downpours fueling those flash floods. The Park Service had warned last year's Dragon Bravo fire left the canyon vulnerable to flash floods. Without vegetation, a barren burn scar allows runoff to flow more quickly. I'm Julie Walker.
3: On Wall Street, the Dow down by 419 points. This is SRN News.
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